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1: Hello and welcome to the weekend edition of Czechia in 30 minutes. I am Vít Pohanka. In our special Blood in Bohemia series for the podcast Czechast, British journalist Rob Cameron and I explore some of the darkest episodes in Czech history. This time, we travel back to the early 11th century to discuss the extraordinary story of Duke Jaromír, a prince of the ruling Přemyslid dynasty who was first castrated, later blinded and finally murdered in one of the most infamous assassinations in medieval Czech history. So, here is our conversation for the weekend edition of Czechia in 30 minutes.
2: So, V, if I understand correctly, in this episode of Blood in Bohemia, we enter one of the most turbulent and, frankly, disturbing chapters of early Czech history.
1: Yes, this is a story of brothers fighting brothers, of power within the ruling house, and of what happens when power becomes a matter not just of politics, but of survival as well. One of the central figures, or I would say the central figure this time, is Duke Jaromír, a member of the ruling Přemyslid dynasty, who suffers a fate that sounds almost unbelievable, even by medieval standards, Rob. Because he is castrated, he's blinded, and years later he's murdered under very disturbing circumstances, sitting on a toilet.
2: I promised myself I would not laugh during the recording of this episode, and I'm gonna stick to it for now. But would I be right to point out that what makes this story even more striking is this. This is not a clash between rival clans like the Slavnikovci, the Slavniks, or the Vršovci. This is violence that takes place within one family, isn't it?
1: Yes, Rob. And in a way, I think we are really coming back to the beginning of this series, Blood in Bohemia, because we started with one brother, Boleslas, being behind the death, if not killing himself, his own brother, Václav, the Saint Wenceslav. But in this case, I think, you know, we get to a kind of interesting place, because at least the final part of that violence that Jaromír suffers, his death, is at the hands of the Vršovci. So he's killed by the clan we talked about last time that ended exterminated sometime later. But you are definitely right to point out that the castration and blinding happened at the behest of his own brothers, at least according to our old friend, the chronicler Kosmas.
2: Right. Before we get into the sheer brutality of what happened, let's place him more precisely. So, Vít, who exactly was Jaromír and how was he related to St. Wenceslas?
1: That's an excellent point, Rob, because I think that's really the key to understanding this story, because it reminds us just how tightly all of this violence is contained within one ruling family. So, Jaromír was actually a great-nephew of St. Wenceslas, as you British would say, or grand-nephew, as the Americans would say. And if you trace the line, it goes like this. Wenceslas had a brother, Boleslas the First, the man who most likely had him killed. Boleslav then had a son, Boleslas the Second, and Jaromír, that we are talking about now, was his son. So we are now two generations removed from Saint Wenceslas, but still very much inside the same Přemyslid dynasty. But even inside the dynasty, the rules of succession are anything but clear. Brothers compete, relatives turn against each other, and power is not passed on smoothly. It is fought over.
2: Harry and Wills may have something to say about that. But that uncertainty, I suppose, is key, isn't it?
1: Because this is a very interesting point, because I was trying to find out, you know, when the clear rules for passing on power were set.
2: And the succession.
1: It's the succession rules. And it differs. Different dynasties, different rules, depending, you know, on, and women, of course, I mean, what is the role of women, etc. So it's very complicated, and there's not like one set date, you know, when this would change. But what we definitely know for sure that during the early times that we are talking about, the 11th, 10th, even the 12th century, there was no very clear defined succession line. And that's what led to a lot of violence.
2: And
1: obviously,
2: that's crucial, isn't it? Because what we're talking about here is, I suppose, ultimately control of Bohemia. And so we're talking about a system in which brothers and cousins and uncles and great nephews or grandnephews are competing, sometimes brutally, for the control of the state.
1: Exactly. And before we go any further, let's just pause for a moment, because when you hear a story like this, castration, blinding, a murder on a latrine, it almost sounds too extreme, too grotesque, almost like historical sensationalism. So I wanted to make sure that as non-historians, we are not getting kind of carried away or repeating something that is more urban legend than fact. And that's why I reached out to a real expert, medievalist Jan Zelenka from the Institute of History of the Czech Academy of Sciences, and asked him a very simple question. What do we actually know about Jaromír? How does present-day historiography understand his life and his death?
3: He was the second son of Duke Boleslav II. He was born in the 10th century, probably somewhere in the 70s. His two brothers were the elder Boleslav, the Boleslav III, and the younger Oldřich. Although he was not his father's direct heir, this did not rule out his accession to the throne, and this was likely the reason for his tragic fate. His elder brother had him castrated, his younger brother had him blinded, and he was finally murdered, allegedly due to the hatred of the Vašovci family. So really, tragic fate of this figure.
2: Tragic indeed, but certainly this is really an extremely grim and complicated, convoluted story.
1: It is. But before, again, we go any further, we should add one important warning. When we deal with events 1,000 years ago, the ground beneath our feet is never completely firm. Of course, even in modern history, facts can be questioned, let alone in the early 11th century. And in Jaromír's case, the problem is simple. We have very few sources. In practice, we rely mainly on one man, our old acquaintance and friend, Kosmas, and his Chronicle of the Czechs.
2: And Kosmas, useful as he is, you know, we're not going to deny that, he's not always 100% reliable, I think it's fair to say.
1: That's definitely fair to say, but he's indispensable. Also, bearing in mind that he makes mistakes, sometimes quite serious ones. For example, he writes that Duke Boleslas had two sons, Oldřich and Jaromír. And by the way he tells it, it seems to mean that Boleslas III was their father. Modern research, however, has shown that this is not correct. All three, Boleslas III, Jaromír and Oldřich, were actually brothers or half-brothers because their father was Boleslas II, known also as Boleslas the Pious. And he had Boleslas III with his first wife, while Jaromír and Oldřich were born to his second wife.
2: Clear as mud. So even the basics, I think, need to be treated with some caution.
1: They do. Kosmas remains our key source, but with him, as with all medieval history, we have to read carefully and not to take anything completely for granted.
2: Absolutely not. But so if we move from the uncertainties surrounding the sources to what historians do broadly agree on, what do we actually know about what was done to Jaromír? Because clearly something was done to him.
1: So back to the question, what present-day historiography seems to agree on is this. Boleslas III, Jaromír's elder brother, had no children of his own. And that made Jaromír not just, of course, a relative, but a potential rival. So, by having him castrated, Boleslas was effectively removing that threat. And obviously he didn't want to kill him, he didn't intend to necessarily kill him, but he wanted to make sure that he could never found a competing line within the dynasty.
2: So it was a brutal but calculated move in the most a grisly and gruesome way possible.
1: Right. But it was a political decision carried out in a very physical, very irreversible way. As we know, however, from Kosmas, that was not the end of the cruelty. According to his chronicle, Jaromír was lured into a trap, invited on a hunt by members of the I think by now quite well known to our listeners, the Vršovci clan. And what followed is one of the most disturbing passages in early Czech historiography. This is how Kosmas describes what happened next.
4: Evil mind and wicked spirit, what the sober only contemplate, the drunken carry out openly. For when their malice was inflamed and their courage stirred by wine, they seized their lord and cruelly bound him. Then they laid him naked on his back, pinned his hands and feet to the ground with stakes, and, as if in some grotesque military game, they rode their horses over his body.
2: Right, that's extremely grisly stuff. But even that humiliation, it seems, and the previous castration, if I understand this correctly, doesn't completely remove Jaromír from the game.
1: No, and this is where the story becomes even more complex and in a way more revealing. Because Jaromír doesn't disappear after years of turmoil. He actually takes power. But that only happens in 1004. When, with the support of the German king, Henry II, Polish forces that had come to support his older brother, Boleslas, are driven out of Bohemia. You can hear, Rob, you know, the German, well, we should say Bavarian and Saxon kings are getting involved.
2: There's, because there was no one united Germany then.
1: Right, at that time. But we call them Germans, you know, just to make it more simple. But there were Polish forces, in, you know, involved. So it was a lot of mess. Nevertheless, the Poles who came to support his older brother Boleslas are driven out of Bohemia. Jaromír then enters Prague with a German army and is installed as a duke.
2: As a massively reduced man, still perhaps recovering from all that torture and poor treatment.
1: Castrated, eunuch, you know, not able to have children, but still a duke. And this is important, actually, because he accepts Bohemia as a fief, actually, from the king, symbolically receiving a lance, the sign of vassalage.
2: And so Bohemia then is now firmly tied, I guess, to Henry II and, by extension, to the Holy Roman Empire.
1: That's a very important point, and Jaromír remains loyal to Henry II, supporting him in his conflicts with the Polish ruler. Again, I mean, this will become maybe slightly confusing for the listeners. Boleslav, as the Polish would, he's a different Boleslav.
2: A different Boleslav. Okay, let's not confuse our Boleslavs.
1: Boleslav's the Przemyslid. This is Boleslav the Brave. Not to confuse with the Czech Boleslavs, but frankly, his rule is weak. I mean, Jaromír's rule is weak. He struggles to hold the territory together. Moravia at that time is lost for the Przemyslids, and even regions like Lusatia, which is in today's Poland and Germany, slip away again.
2: So once again, it proves that power is a fragile thing.
1: Very much so. And after a few years, in 1012, the balance shifts again. His younger brother, Jaromír's younger brother, Oldřich, now seizes power, and Jaromír is forced to flee. First to Poland. The explanation why there, when he, you know, had driven the Poles away, is not quite clear. But he does flee there, as we learn from the chronicles, then to the Empire, that means Germany. But instead of support, he ends up imprisoned, again, for some unclear reasons, by Henry II himself, who had supported him earlier. And there, in Germany, he remains for almost, unbelievable, 21 years.
2: 21 years? 21 years in exile?
1: Yes, which tells you something, I think, how unpredictable and frankly ruthless these political relationships were. Alliances really shift significantly, support turns into imprisonment, and a ruler can disappear from the stage for decades.
2: Yet, after all that, he comes back.
1: I don't think it's funny, but I just imagine him shuffling back, you know, castrated after all these years, you know, 20 years, you know, in some dungeon somewhere. And he does in 1033. I'm sorry to, cannot help it. When Emperor Konrad II turns against his younger brother, Oldřich, that means Jaromír's younger brother, Oldřich, Jaromir is restored to the throne. He's a useful, probably slightly kind of diminished figure, once again with imperial backing, which is important. Unfortunately, Rob, it doesn't last. Within a year, poor Aldrich is back. And this time, there is to be no more ambiguity. Here is how Cosmas mentions what happened.
4: The next morning, Duke Aldrich entered Prague Castle and, at the deceitful instigation of those same domestic enemies we mentioned earlier, had his brother Jaromir blinded on the third day.
2: So if castration wasn't enough to end his claim, that this was clearly meant to, right?
1: Exactly. And that's where it helps to hear how historians today interpret this kind of violence. And here I turn to Jan Zelenka again.
3: Castration or blinding were typical tactics used to eliminate rivals to the throne. This could also involve some symbolic mutilations, such as shaving the head, a practice common among the Frankish Merovingians. In Jaromir's case, we are unsure. Maybe the castration wasn't enough for Olzi. Well, we don't know. But yes, we could say it was strategy to depose him from the throne once for all. Maybe even after the castration, he could ascend the throne. He could rule Bohemia. So for Aldrich, this could be sort of insurance to depose him for good.
5: To make sure that he wouldn't be able to be the ruler, yeah? To be the chief.
3: Yeah. Yes, because there was connection between physical integrity and the rule in medieval perception.
2: So they've really gone to town on him, hasn't it? I mean, at this point, Jaromir, he's been castrated, he's been blinded, he's been imprisoned in exile for decades, and then he's been drawn back into power struggles once again.
1: Yes, and when you lay it out like that, it almost sounds like an accumulation of extremes, which I think raises a very simple question. Is this just how politics worked in early medieval Bohemia, or is Jaromir's case something out of ordinary, even by the standards of the time? Because, yes, violence, even within the ruling families, was not unusual. But the scale, Rob, and the repetition of what happens to Jaromir, I think that feels different.
2: So how typical, or should we say, how exceptional was Jaromir's fate?
1: That's exactly what I asked historian Jan Zelenka.
3: In early medieval Bohemia, Jaromir's case is or was an absolute exception. In Europe, we, of course, find similar cases, but in Bohemia, it was very unusual. Of course, there were frequent power struggles and acts of violence among the members of the Przemysli dynasty. However, the mutilation and extent of violence inflicted on Jaromir were really unusual. It was exceptional.
5: You know, it just brings me... The first episode we recorded was about St. Wenceslas. Now we've got Ludmila and Drahomíra, Wenceslas' mommy kills granny. Then we've got Boleslas probably is behind the death of his brother. Now Oldřich not just kills his brother, but he has him first castrated, blinded, and then he dies like that. I just wonder, the Přemyslitz family have got this kind of mythical place in Czech historiography. I mean, were they normal?
3: Yeah, they were quite normal. It's, look, to kill an opponent or some competitors of the throne were quite normal. It happened all over time, all over Europe. But in Jaromir's case, the mutilation, the extent of mutilation and the repeated mutilation regarding the domestic milieu, it was exceptional.
2: And it's, you know, important to point out that this is a story that unfolds over decades. It wasn't a single act of brutality. It feels almost like there's a system of brutalization of Yaromir.
1: Exactly. And that long kind of arc makes what comes next even more striking, because even after everything, after mutilation, exile, imprisonment, Yaromir, and blinding, I should say, Yaromir is still part of the political struggle until the final act comes.
3: Between the castration and blinding, Yaromir was arrested and spent almost or more than 20 years in prison in Germany, in Roman Empire. So he was blinded after the release, after he became a ruling duke in 1033. So all this unfortunate event had not happened in the one time. So there was a time span for all of this.

0: And this is how Cosmas describes his death, behind which allegedly stood, yes, Rob, you guessed it, another Vršovec, this time with the great name of Kochan.
1: Kochan.
2: Kochan sent his executioner, and when the blind man was sitting at night on the latrine, relieving himself, he pierced him with a sharp spear from behind through to his entrails. And so the just man, Duke Jaromír, died as a martyr of God.
1: Right, well, it's
3: hard to imagine a more brutal, a more humiliating, and yet strangely Monty Python-ish comical end to poor old Jaromír.
0: Yes, it is brutal, humiliating, and in a way, I would say, comical. But here again, we have to be careful, because all of this comes to us mainly through Cosmas, and his account raises questions. So I asked Jan Zelenka, proper historian, how we should understand this story and how much of it can we really trust.
4: In this case, Cosmas is describing events that took place a long time ago and that nobody could remember. Maybe he could just link several events that may not originally have been related or could happen differently. However, the resulting narrative was undoubtedly intended to highlight the evil nature of the Vršovci and their hatred of the Přemyslids.
5: It seems to indicate that the Vršovci were actually around for nearly a century, even after they killed one of the very prominent members of the Přemyslids family, right?
4: Yes, and that's the problem. If they really were perceived as only as traitors or mortal rivals, could they achieve so significant status or hold such a significant status for so long time? So that's the problem, because Cosmas speaks about Vršovci as about arch enemies of the Přemyslids, but they were one of the mightiest and wealthiest family from the 10th or from the beginning of 11th till the beginning of 12th century. So is it really the picture of the arch enemy or mortal rival, or is it just common aristocratic family playing its part in this, I don't know, Přemyslids politics?
5: Right, but nevertheless, I mean, the fact, if we come back to the toilet assassination kind of fact, I suppose it shouldn't be treated just as a literary device meant to humiliate or moralize. It was probably something that he considered a fact.
4: Maybe, or he just highlighted the evil nature of the family, of the Vršovci. Look, it could be just the narrative strategy to show them as pure evil.
3: So even here, we're balancing, I guess, between fact and interpretation.
0: Right, but one thing is clear. What happened to Jaromír stands out even in a time that was already violent.
4: The mutilation and murder of Jaromír, as well as the massacres of the Slavníkovci and the Vršovci, undoubtedly demonstrate the lack of legal barriers, the ruthless political competition and its violent nature. However, on the other side, these incidents may be attracted so much attention at the time because they were perceived as extraordinary. So we can see them or we can view them as evidence of brutal violence, weak statehood, and etc. Or we can perceive them as some sort of red lines that society was aware of. That's another explanation of the story, which could be true or not. It's just another interpretation. And of course, it's also the story about the physical integrity, the right to rule, and etc. So there are lots of traces to this.
6: Right. So, I mean, what are we supposed to take away from a story like this? Is it, you know, a reflection of a brutal age, or is it a sign that even then there were some lines that were not meant to be crossed?
0: I think, Rob, maybe both. Jaromir's life shows us a world where power was never secure, where even family ties offered no protection, and where the human body itself became a tool of politics.
6: And yet, even in that world, his fate seems to stand out.
0: Which is why, more than 1,000 years later, we are still telling this story in Blood in Bohemia.
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1: Hello and welcome to the weekend edition of Czechia in 30 minutes. I am Vít Pohanka. In our special Blood in Bohemia series for the podcast Czechast, British journalist Rob Cameron and I explore some of the darkest episodes in Czech history. This time, we travel back to the early 11th century to discuss the extraordinary story of Duke Jaromír, a prince of the ruling Přemyslid dynasty who was first castrated, later blinded, and finally murdered in one of the most infamous assassinations in medieval Czech history. So, here is our conversation for the weekend edition of Czechia in 30 minutes.
2: So, Vít, if I understand correctly, in this episode of Blood in Bohemia, we enter one of the most turbulent and, frankly, disturbing chapters of early Czech history.
1: Yes, this is a story of brothers fighting brothers, of power within the ruling house, and of what happens when power becomes a matter not just of politics, but of survival as well. One of the central figures, or I would say the central figure this time, is Duke Jaromír, a member of the ruling Přemyslid dynasty, who suffers a fate that sounds almost unbelievable, even by medieval standards, Rob. Because he is castrated, he's blinded, and years later he's murdered under very disturbing circumstances, sitting on a toilet.
2: I promised myself I would not laugh during the recording of this episode, and I'm going to stick to it for now. But would I be right to point out that what makes this story even more striking is this. This is not a clash between rival clans like the Slavnikovci, the Slavniks, or the Vršovci. This is violence that takes place within one family, isn't it?
1: Yes, Rob. And in a way, I think we are really coming back to the beginning of the series, Blood in Bohemia, because we started with one brother, Boleslas, being behind the death, if not killing himself, his own brother, Václav, the Saint Wenceslav. But in this case, I think, you know, we get to a kind of interesting place, because at least the final part of that violence that Jaromír suffers, his death, is at the hands of the Vršovci. So he's killed by the clan we talked about last time that ended exterminated sometime later. But you are definitely right to point out that the castration and blinding happened at the behest of his own brothers, at least according to our old friend, the chronicler Kosmas.
2: Right. Before we get into the sheer brutality of what happened, let's place him more precisely. So, Vít, who exactly was Jaromír? And how was he related to St. Wenceslas?
1: That's an excellent point, Rob, because I think that's really the key to understanding this story, because it reminds us just how tightly all of this violence is contained within one ruling family. So, Jaromír was actually a great nephew of St. Wenceslas, as you British would say, or grand nephew, as the Americans would say. And if you trace the line, it goes like this. Wenceslas had a brother, Boleslas the First, the man who most likely had him killed. Boleslav then had a son, Boleslas the Second, and Jaromír, that we are talking about now, was his son. So we are now two generations removed from Saint Wenceslas, but still very much inside the same Přemyslid dynasty. But even inside the dynasty, the rules of succession are anything but clear. Brothers compete, relatives turn against each other, and power is not passed on smoothly. It is fought over.
2: Harry and Wills may have something to say about that. But that uncertainty, I suppose, is key, isn't it?
1: Because this is a very interesting point, because I was trying to find out, you know, when the clear rules for passing on power were set.
2: And the succession.
1: It's the succession rules. And it differs. Different dynasties, different rules, depending, you know, on, and women, of course. I mean, what is the role of women, etc. So it's very complicated, and there's not like one set date, you know, when this would change. But what we definitely know for sure that during the early times that we are talking about, the 11th, 10th, even the 12th century, there was no very clear defined succession line. And that's what led to a lot of violence,
2: and
1: obviously.
2: That's crucial, isn't it? Because what we're talking about here is, I suppose, ultimately control of Bohemia. And so we're talking about a system in which brothers and cousins and uncles and great nephews or grandnephews are competing, sometimes brutally, for the control of the state.
1: Exactly. And before we go any further, let's just pause for a moment, because when you hear a story like this, castration, blinding, a murder on a latrine, it almost sounds too extreme, too grotesque, almost like historical sensationalism. So I wanted to make sure that as non-historians, we are not getting kind of carried away or repeating something that is more urban legend than fact. And that's why I reached out to a real expert, medievalist Jan Zelenka from the Institute of History of the Czech Academy of Sciences, and asked him a very simple question. What do we actually know about Jaromír? How does present-day historiography understand his life and his death?
3: He was the second son of Duke Boleslav II. He was born in the 10th century, probably somewhere in the 70s. His two brothers were the elder Boleslav, the Boleslav III, and the younger Oldřich. Although he was not his father's direct heir, this did not rule out his accession to the throne, and this was likely the reason for his tragic fate. His elder brother had him castrated, his younger brother had him blinded, and he was finally murdered, allegedly due to the hatred of the Vršovci family. So really, tragic fate of this figure.
2: Tragic indeed, but certainly this is really an extremely grim and complicated, convoluted story.
1: It is. But before, again, we go any further, we should add one important warning. When we deal with events 1,000 years ago, the ground beneath our feet is never completely firm. Of course, even in modern history, facts can be questioned, let alone in the early 11th century. And in Jaromír's case, the problem is simple. We have very few sources. In practice, we rely mainly on one man, our old acquaintance and friend, Kosmas, and his Chronicle of the Czechs.
2: And Kosmas, useful as he is, you know, we're not going to deny that, he's not always 100% reliable, I think it's fair to say.
1: That's definitely fair to say, but he's indispensable. Also, bearing in mind that he makes mistakes, sometimes quite serious ones. For example, he writes that Duke Boleslas had two sons, Oldřich and Jaromír. And by the way he tells it, it seems to mean that Boleslas III was their father. Modern research, however, has shown that this is not correct. All three, Boleslas III, Jaromír and Oldřich, were actually brothers or half-brothers because their father was Boleslas II, known also as Boleslas the Pious. And he had Boleslas III with his first wife, while Jaromír and Oldřich were born to his second wife.
2: Clear as mud. So even the basics, I think, need to be treated with some caution.
1: They do. Kosmas remains our key source, but with him, as with all medieval history, we have to read carefully and not to take anything completely for granted.
2: Absolutely not. But so if we move from the uncertainties surrounding the sources to what historians do broadly agree on, what do we actually know about what was done to Jaromír? Because clearly something was done to him.
1: So back to the question, what present-day historiography seems to agree on is this. Boleslas III, Jaromír's elder brother, had no children of his own. And that made Jaromír not just, of course, a relative, but a potential rival. So, by having him castrated, Boleslas was effectively removing that threat. And obviously he didn't want to kill him, he didn't intend to necessarily kill him, but he wanted to make sure that he could never found a competing line within the dynasty.
2: So it was a brutal but calculated move in the most a grisly and gruesome way possible.
1: Right. But it was a political decision carried out in a very physical, very irreversible way. As we know, however, from Kosmas, that was not the end of the cruelty. According to his chronicle, Jaromír was lured into a trap, invited on a hunt by members of the I think by now quite well known to our listeners, the Vršovci clan. And what followed is one of the most disturbing passages in early Czech historiography. This is how Kosmas describes what happened next.
4: Evil mind and wicked spirit, what the sober only contemplate, the drunken carry out openly. For when their malice was inflamed and their courage stirred by wine, they seized their lord and cruelly bound him. Then they laid him naked on his back, pinned his hands and feet to the ground with stakes, and, as if in some grotesque military game, they rode their horses over his body.
2: Right, that's extremely grisly stuff, but even that humiliation, it seems, and the previous castration, if I understand this correctly, doesn't completely remove Jaromir from the game.
1: No, and this is where the story becomes even more complex and in a way more revealing, because Jaromir doesn't disappear after years of turmoil. He actually takes power, but that only happens in 1004, when, with the support of the German king, Henry II, Polish forces that had come to support his older brother, Boleslas, are driven out of Bohemia. You can hear, Rob, you know, the German, well, we should say Bavarian and Saxon kings are getting involved.
2: There's, because there was no one united Germany then.
1: Right, at that time. But we call them Germans, you know, just to make it more simple. But there were Polish forces, involved. So it was a lot of mess. Nevertheless, the Poles who came to support his older brother Boleslas are driven out of Bohemia. Jaromir then enters Prague with a German army and is installed as a duke.
2: As a massively reduced man, still perhaps recovering from all that torture and poor treatment.
1: Castrated, eunuch, you know, not able to have children, but still a duke. And this is important, actually, because he accepts Bohemia as a fief, actually, from the king, symbolically receiving a lance, the sign of vassalage.
2: And so Bohemia then is now firmly tied, I guess, to Henry II and, by extension, to the Holy Roman Empire.
1: That's a very important point, and Jaromir remains loyal to Henry II, supporting him in his conflicts with the Polish ruler. Again, I mean, this will become maybe slightly confusing for the listeners. Boleslav, as the Polish would. He's a different Boleslav.
2: A different Boleslav. Okay, let's not confuse our Boleslavs.
1: Boleslav's the Przemyslid. This is Boleslav the Brave. Not to confuse with the Czech Boleslavs, but frankly, his rule is weak. I mean, Jaromir's rule is weak. He struggles to hold the territory together. Moravia at that time is lost for the Przemyslids, and even regions like Lusatia, which is in today's Poland and Germany, slip away again.
2: So once again, it proves that power is a fragile thing.
1: Very much so. And after a few years, in 1012, the balance shifts again. His younger brother, Jaromir's younger brother, Oldřich, now seizes power, and Jaromir is forced to flee. First to Poland. The explanation why there, when he, you know, had driven the Poles away, is not quite clear. But he does flee there, as we learn from the chronicles, then to the Empire, that means Germany. But instead of support, he ends up imprisoned, again, for some unclear reasons, by Henry II himself, who had supported him earlier. And there, in Germany, he remains for almost, unbelievable, 21 years.
2: 21 years? 21 years in exile?
1: Yes, which tells you something, I think, how unpredictable and frankly ruthless these political relationships were. Alliances really shift significantly, support turns into imprisonment, and a ruler can disappear from the stage for decades.
2: Yet, after all that, he comes back.
1: I don't think it's funny, but I just imagine him shuffling back, you know, castrated after all these years, you know, 20 years, you know, in some dungeon somewhere. And he does in 1033. I'm sorry to, cannot help it. When Emperor Konrad II turns against his younger brother, Oldřich, that means Jaromir's younger brother, Oldřich, Jaromir is restored to the throne. He's a useful, probably slightly kind of diminished figure, once again with imperial backing, which is important. Unfortunately, Rob, it doesn't last.
2: Oh, no.
1: Within a year, poor Aldrich is back. And this time, there is to be no more ambiguity. Here is how Cosmas mentions what happened.
4: The next morning, Duke Aldrich entered Prague Castle and, at the deceitful instigation of those same domestic enemies we mentioned earlier, had his brother Jaromir blinded on the third day.
2: So if castration wasn't enough to end his claim, that this was clearly meant to, right?
1: Exactly. And that's where it helps to hear how historians today interpret this kind of violence. And here I turn to Jan Zelenka again.
3: Castration or blinding were typical tactics used to eliminate rivals to the throne. This could also involve some symbolic mutilations, such as shaving the head, a practice common among the Frankish Merovingians. In Jaromir's case, we are unsure. Maybe the castration wasn't enough for Olzi. Well, we don't know. But yes, we could say it was strategy to depose him from the throne once for all. Maybe even after the castration, he could ascend the throne. He could rule Bohemia. So for Aldrich, this could be sort of insurance to depose him for good.
5: To make sure that he wouldn't be able to be the ruler, yeah? To be the chief.
3: Yeah. Yes, because there was connection between physical integrity and the rule in medieval perception.
2: So they've really gone to town on him, hasn't it? I mean, at this point, Jaromir, he's been castrated, he's been blinded, he's been imprisoned in exile for decades, and then he's been drawn back into power struggles once again.
1: Yes, and when you lay it out like that, it almost sounds like an accumulation of extremes, which I think raises a very simple question. Is this just how politics worked in early medieval Bohemia, or is Jaromir's case something out of ordinary, even by the standards of the time? Because, yes, violence, even within the ruling families, was not unusual. But the scale, Rob, and the repetition of what happens to Jaromir, I think that feels different.
2: So how typical, or should we say, how exceptional was Jaromir's fate?
1: That's exactly what I asked historian Jan Zelenka.
3: In early medieval Bohemia, Jaromir's case is or was an absolute exception. In Europe, we, of course, find similar cases, but in Bohemia, it was very unusual. Of course, there were frequent power struggles and acts of violence among the members of the Przemysl dynasty. However, the mutilation and extent of violence inflicted on Jaromir were really unusual. It was exceptional.
5: You know, it just brings me... The first episode we recorded, was about Saint Wenceslas. Now we've got Ludmila and Drahomíra, Wenceslas' mommy kills granny. Then we've got Boleslas probably is behind the death of his brother. Now Oldřich... not just kills his brother, but he has him first castrated, blinded, and then he dies like that. I just wonder, the Przemyslitz family have got this kind of mythical place in Czech historiography. I mean, were they normal?
3: Yeah, they were quite normal. It's, look, to kill an opponent or some competitors of the throne were quite normal. It happened all over time, all over Europe. But in Jaromir's case, the mutilation, the extent of mutilation and the repeated mutilation regarding the domestic milieu, it was exceptional.
2: And it's, you know, important to point out that this is a story that unfolds over decades. It wasn't a single act of brutality. It feels almost like there's a system of brutalization of Yaromir.
1: Exactly. And that long kind of arc makes what comes next even more striking. Because even after everything, after mutilation, exile, imprisonment, Yaromir, and blinding, I should say, Yaromir is still part of the political struggle until the final act comes.
3: Between the castration and blinding, Yaromir was arrested and spent almost or more than 20 years in prison in Germany, in Roman Empire. So he was blinded after the release, after he became a ruling duke in 1033. So all this unfortunate event had not happened in the one time. So there was a time span for all of this.

0: And this is how Cosmas describes his death, behind which allegedly stood, yes, Rob, you guessed it, another Vršovec, this time with the great name of Kochan.
1: Kochan.
2: Kochan sent his executioner, and when the blind man was sitting at night on the latrine, relieving himself, he pierced him with a sharp spear from behind through to his entrails. And so the just man, Duke Jaromír, died as a martyr of God.
1: Right, well, it's hard to imagine a more brutal, a more humiliating, and yet strangely Monty Python-ish comical end to poor old Jaromír.
0: Yes, it is brutal, humiliating, and in a way, I would say comical. But here again, we have to be careful, because all of this comes to us mainly through Cosmas, and his account raises questions. So I asked Jan Zelenka, proper historian, how we should understand this story and how much of it can we really trust.
3: In this case, Cosmas is describing events that took place a long time ago and that nobody could remember. Maybe he could just link several events that may not originally have been related or could happened differently. However, the resulting narrative was undoubtedly intended to highlight the evil nature of the Vršovci and their hatred or of the Přemyslids.
4: It seems to indicate that the Vršovci were actually around for nearly a century, even after they killed one of the very prominent members of the Přemyslids family, right?
3: Yes, and that's the problem. If they really were perceived as only as traitors or mortal rivals, could they achieve so significant status or hold such a significant status for so long time? So that's the problem, because Cosmas speaks about Vršovci as about arch enemies of the Přemyslids, but they were one of the mightiest and wealthiest family from the 10th or from the beginning of 11th till the beginning of 12th century. So is it really the picture of the arch enemy or mortal rival, or is it just common aristocratic family playing its part in this, I don't know, Přemyslids politics?
4: Right, but nevertheless, I mean, the fact, if we come back to the toilet assassination kind of fact, I suppose it shouldn't be treated just as a literary device meant to humiliate or moralize. It was probably something that he considered a fact.
3: Maybe, or he just highlighted the evil nature of the family, of the Vršovci. Look, it could be just the narrative strategy to show them as pure evil.
1: So even here, we're balancing, I guess, between fact and interpretation.
0: Right, but one thing is clear. What happened to Jaromír stands out even in a time that was already violent.
3: The mutilation and murder of Jaromír, as well as the massacres of the Slavníkovci and the Vršovci, undoubtedly demonstrate the lack of legal barriers, the ruthless political competition and its violent nature. However, on the other side, these incidents may be attracted so much attention at the time because they were perceived as extraordinary. So we can see them or we can view them as evidence of brutal violence, weak statehood, and etc. Or we can perceive them as some sort of red lines that society was aware of. That's another explanation of the story, which could be true or not. It's just another interpretation. And of course, it's also the story about the physical integrity, the right to rule, and etc. So there are lots of traces to this.
1: Right. So, I mean, what are we supposed to take away from a story like this? Is it, you know, a reflection of a brutal age, or is it a sign that even then there were some lines that were not meant to be crossed?
0: I think, Rob, maybe both. Jaromir's life shows us a world where power was never secure, where even family ties offered no protection, and where the human body itself became a tool of politics.
1: And yet, even in that world, his fate seems to stand out.
0: Which is why, more than 1,000 years later, we are still telling this story in Blood in Bohemia.
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1: Hello and welcome to the weekend edition of Czechia in 30 minutes. I am Vít Pohanka. In our special Blood in Bohemia series for the podcast Czechast, British journalist Rob Cameron and I explore some of the darkest episodes in Czech history. This time, we travel back to the early 11th century to discuss the extraordinary story of Duke Jaromír, a prince of the ruling Přemyslid dynasty who was first castrated, later blinded and finally murdered in one of the most infamous assassinations in medieval Czech history. So, here is our conversation for the weekend edition of Czechia in 30 minutes.
2: So, V, if I understand correctly, in this episode of Blood in Bohemia, we enter one of the most turbulent and, frankly, disturbing chapters of early Czech history.
1: Yes, this is a story of brothers fighting brothers, of power within the ruling house, and of what happens when power becomes a matter not just of politics, but of survival as well. One of the central figures, or I would say the central figure this time, is Duke Jaromír, a member of the ruling Přemyslid dynasty, who suffers a fate that sounds almost unbelievable, even by medieval standards, Rob. Because he is castrated, he's blinded, and years later he's murdered under very disturbing circumstances, sitting on a toilet.
2: I promised myself I would not laugh during the recording of this episode, and I'm gonna stick to it for now. But would I be right to point out that what makes this story even more striking is this. This is not a clash between rival clans like the Slavnikovci, the Slavniks, or the Vršovci. This is violence that takes place within one family, isn't it?
1: Yes, Rob. And in a way, I think we are really coming back to the beginning of this series, Blood in Bohemia, because we started with one brother, Boleslas, being behind the death, if not killing himself, his own brother, Václav, the Saint Wenceslav. But in this case, I think, you know, we get to a kind of interesting place, because at least the final part of that violence that Jaromír suffers, his death, is at the hands of the Vršovci. So he's killed by the clan we talked about last time that ended exterminated sometime later. But you are definitely right to point out that the castration and blinding happened at the behest of his own brothers, at least according to our old friend, the chronicler Kosvas.
2: Right. Before we get into the sheer brutality of what happened, let's place him more precisely. So, Vít, who exactly was Jaromír and how was he related to St. Wenceslas?
1: That's an excellent point, Rob, because I think that's really the key to understanding this story, because it reminds us just how tightly all of this violence is contained within one ruling family. So, Jaromír was actually a great nephew of Saint Wenceslas, as you British would say, or grand nephew, as the Americans would say. And if you trace the line, it goes like this. Wenceslas had a brother, Boleslas the First, the man who most likely had him killed. Boleslav then had a son, Boleslas the Second, and Jaromír, that we are talking about now, was his son. So we are now two generations removed from Saint Wenceslas, but still very much inside the same Přemyslid dynasty. But even inside the dynasty, the rules of succession are anything but clear. Brothers compete, relatives turn against each other, and power is not passed on smoothly. It is fought over.
2: Harry and Wills may have something to say about that. But that uncertainty, I suppose, is key, isn't it?
1: Because this is a very interesting point, because I was trying to find out, you know, when the clear rules for passing on power were set.
2: And the succession.
1: It's the succession rules. And it differs. Different dynasties, different rules, depending, you know, on, and women, of course. I mean, what is the role of women, etc. So it's very complicated, and there's not like one set date, you know, when this would change. But what we definitely know for sure that during the early times that we are talking about, the 11th, 10th, even the 12th century, there was no very clear defined succession line. And that's what led to a lot of violence,
2: and
1: obviously.
2: That's crucial, isn't it? Because what we're talking about here is, I suppose, ultimately control of Bohemia. And so we're talking about a system in which brothers and cousins and uncles and great nephews or grandnephews are competing, sometimes brutally, for the control of the state.
1: Exactly. And before we go any further, let's just pause for a moment, because when you hear a story like this, castration, blinding, a murder on a latrine, it almost sounds too extreme, too grotesque, almost like historical sensationalism. So I wanted to make sure that as non-historians, we are not getting kind of carried away or repeating something that is more urban legend than fact. And that's why I reached out to a real expert, medievalist Jan Zelenka from the Institute of History of the Czech Academy of Sciences, and asked him a very simple question. What do we actually know about Jaromír? How does present-day historiography understand his life and his death?
3: He was the second son of Duke Boleslav II. He was born in the 10th century, probably somewhere in the 70s. His two brothers were the elder Boleslav, the Boleslav III, and the younger Oldřich. Although he was not his father's direct heir, this did not rule out his accession to the throne, and this was likely the reason for his tragic fate. His elder brother had him castrated, his younger brother had him blinded, and he was finally murdered, allegedly due to the hatred of the Vašovci family. So really, tragic fate of this figure.
2: Tragic indeed, but certainly this is really an extremely grim and complicated, convoluted story.
1: It is. But before, again, we go any further, we should add one important warning. When we deal with events 1,000 years ago, the ground beneath our feet is never completely firm. Of course, even in modern history, facts can be questioned, let alone in the early 11th century. And in Jaromír's case, the problem is simple. We have very few sources. In practice, we rely mainly on one man, our old acquaintance and friend, Cosmas, and his Chronicle of the Czechs.
2: And Cosmas, useful as he is, you know, we're not going to deny that, he's not always 100% reliable, I think it's fair to say.
1: That's definitely fair to say, but he's indispensable. Also, bearing in mind that he makes mistakes, sometimes quite serious ones. For example, he writes that Duke Boleslas had two sons, Oldřich and Jaromír. And by the way he tells it, it seems to mean that Boleslas III was their father. Modern research, however, has shown that this is not correct. All three, Boleslas III, Jaromír and Oldřich, were actually brothers or half-brothers because their father was Boleslas II, known also as Boleslas the Pious. And he had Boleslas III with his first wife, while Jaromír and Oldřich were born to his second wife.
2: Clear as mud. So even the basics, I think, need to be treated with some caution.
1: They do. Cosmas remains our key source, but with him, as with all medieval history, we have to read carefully and not to take anything completely for granted.
2: Absolutely not. But so if we move from the uncertainties surrounding the sources to what historians do broadly agree on, what do we actually know about what was done to Jaromír? Because clearly something was done to him.
1: So back to the question, what present-day historiography seems to agree on is this. Boleslas III, Jaromír's elder brother, had no children of his own. And that made Jaromír not just, of course, a relative, but a potential rival. So, by having him castrated, Boleslas was effectively removing that threat. And obviously he didn't want to kill him, he didn't intend to necessarily kill him, but he wanted to make sure that he could never found a competing line within the dynasty.
2: So it was a brutal but calculated move in the most a grisly and gruesome way possible.
1: Right. But it was a political decision carried out in a very physical, very irreversible way. As we know, however, from Cosmas, that was not the end of the cruelty. According to his chronicle, Jaromír was lured into a trap, invited on a hunt by members of the I think by now quite well known to our listeners, the Vršovci clan. And what followed is one of the most disturbing passages in early Czech historiography. This is how Kosmas describes what happened next.
4: Evil mind and wicked spirit, what the sober only contemplate, the drunken carry out openly. For when their malice was inflamed and their courage stirred by wine, they seized their lord and cruelly bound him. Then they laid him naked on his back, pinned his hands and feet to the ground with stakes, and, as if in some grotesque military game, they rode their horses over his body.
2: Right, that's extremely grisly stuff, but even that humiliation, it seems, and the previous castration, if I understand this correctly, doesn't completely remove Jaromir from the game.
1: No, and this is where the story becomes even more complex and in a way more revealing, because Jaromir doesn't disappear after years of turmoil. He actually takes power, but that only happens in 1004, when, with the support of the German king, Henry II, Polish forces that had come to support his older brother, Boleslas, are driven out of Bohemia. You can hear, Rob, you know, the German, well, we should say Bavarian and Saxon kings are getting involved.
2: There's, because there was no one united Germany then.
1: Right, at that time, but we call them Germans, you know, just to make it more simple. But there were Polish forces, involved, so it was a lot of mess. Nevertheless, the Poles who came to support his older brother Boleslas are driven out of Bohemia. Jaromir then enters Prague with a German army and is installed as a duke.
2: As a massively reduced man, still perhaps recovering from all that torture and poor treatment.
1: Castrated, eunuch, you know, not able to have children, but still a duke. And this is important, actually, because he accepts Bohemia as a fief, actually, from the king, symbolically receiving a lance, the sign of vassalage.
2: And so Bohemia then is now firmly tied, I guess, to Henry II and, by extension, to the Holy Roman Empire.
1: That's a very important point, and Jaromir remains loyal to Henry II, supporting him in his conflicts with the Polish ruler. Again, I mean, this will become maybe slightly confusing for the listeners. Bolesław, as the Polish would. He's a different Bolesław.
2: A different
1: brave,
2: Bolesław. Okay, let's not confuse our Bolesławs.
1: Bolesław's the Przemysli. This is Bolesław the Brave. Not to confuse with the Czech Bolesławs, but frankly, his rule is weak. I mean, Jaromir's rule is weak. He struggles to hold the territory together. Moravia at that time is lost for the Przemyslids, and even regions like Lusatia, which is in today's Poland and Germany, slip away again.
2: So once again, it proves that power is a fragile thing.
1: Very much so. And after a few years, in 1012, the balance shifts again. His younger brother, Jaromir's younger brother, Oldřich, now seizes power, and Jaromir is forced to flee. First to Poland. The explanation why there, when he, you know, had driven the Poles away, is not quite clear. But he does flee there, as we learn from the chronicles, then to the Empire, that means Germany. But instead of support, he ends up imprisoned, again, for some unclear reasons, by Henry II himself, who had supported him earlier. And there, in Germany, he remains for almost, unbelievable, 21 years.
2: 21 years? 21 years in exile?
1: Yes, which tells you something, I think, how unpredictable and frankly ruthless these political relationships were. Alliances really shift significantly, support turns into imprisonment, and a ruler can disappear from the stage for decades.
2: Yet, after all that, he comes back.
1: I don't think it's funny, but I just imagine him shuffling back, you know, castrated after all these years, you know, 20 years, you know, in some dungeon somewhere. And he does in 1033, I'm sorry to, cannot help it. When Emperor Konrad II turns against his younger brother, Oldřich, that means Jaromir's younger brother, Oldřich, Jaromir is restored to the throne. He's a useful, probably slightly kind of diminished figure, once again with imperial backing, which is important. Unfortunately, Rob, it doesn't last.
2: Oh, no.
1: Within a year, poor Aldrich is back. And this time, there is to be no more ambiguity. Here is how Cosmas mentions what happened.
4: The next morning, Duke Aldrich entered Prague Castle and, at the deceitful instigation of those same domestic enemies we mentioned earlier, had his brother Jaromir blinded on the third day.
2: So if castration wasn't enough to end his claim, that this was clearly meant to, right?
1: Exactly. And that's where it helps to hear how historians today interpret this kind of violence. And here I turn to Jan Zelenka again.
3: Castration or blinding were typical tactics used to eliminate rivals to the throne. This could also involve some symbolic mutilations, such as shaving the head, a practice common among the Frankish Merovingians. In Jaromir's case, we are unsure. Maybe the castration wasn't enough for Aldrich. Well, we don't know. But yes, so we could say it was strategy to depose him from the throne once for all. Maybe even after the castration, he could ascend the throne. He could rule Bohemia. So for Aldrich, this could be sort of insurance to depose him for good.
5: To make sure that he wouldn't be able to be the ruler, yeah? To be the chief.
3: Yeah. Yes, because there was connection between physical integrity and the rule in medieval perception.
2: So they've really gone to town on him, hasn't it? I mean, at this point, Jaromir, he's been castrated, he's been blinded, he's been imprisoned in exile for decades, and then he's been drawn back into power struggles once again.
1: Yes, and when you lay it out like that, it almost sounds like an accumulation of extremes, which I think raises a very simple question. Is this just how politics worked in early medieval Bohemia, or is Jaromir's case something out of ordinary, even by the standards of the time? Because, yes, violence, even within the ruling families, was not unusual. But the scale, Rob, and the repetition of what happens to Jaromir, I think that feels different.
2: So how typical, or should we say, how exceptional was Jaromir's fate?
1: That's exactly what I asked historian Jan Zelenka.
3: In early medieval Bohemia, Jaromir's case is or was an absolute exception. In Europe, we, of course, find a similar cases, but in Bohemia, it was very unusual. Of course, there were frequent power struggles and acts of violence among the members of the Przemysl dynasty. However, the mutilation and extent of violence inflicted on Jaromir were really unusual. It was exceptional.
5: You know, it just brings me... The first episode we recorded, was about Saint Wenceslas. Now we've got Ludmila and Drahomíra, Wenceslas' mommy kills granny. Then we've got Boleslas probably is behind the death of his brother. Now Oldřich not just kills his brother, but he has him first castrated, blinded, and then he dies like that. I just wonder, the Přemyslitz family have got this kind of mythical place in Czech historiography. I mean, were they normal?
3: Yeah, they were quite normal. It's, look, to kill an opponent or some competitors of the throne were quite normal. It happened all over time, all over Europe. But in Jaromir's case, the mutilation, the extent of mutilation and the repeated mutilation regarding the domestic milieu, it was exceptional.
2: And it's, you know, important to point out that this is a story that unfolds over decades. It wasn't a single act of brutality. It feels almost like there's a system of brutalization of Yaromir.
1: Exactly. And that long kind of arc makes what comes next even more striking. Because even after everything, after mutilation, exile, imprisonment, Yaromir, and blinding, I should say, Yaromir is still part of the political struggle until the final act comes.
3: Between the castration and blinding, Yaromir was arrested and spent almost or more than 20 years in prison in Germany, in Roman Empire. So he was blinded after the release, after he became a ruling duke in 1033. So all this unfortunate event had not happened in the one time. So there was a time span for all of this.

0: And this is how Cosmas describes his death, behind which allegedly stood, yes, Rob, you guessed it, another Vršovec, this time with the great name of Kochan.
1: Kochan.
2: Kochan sent his executioner, and when the blind man was sitting at night on the latrine, relieving himself, he pierced him with a sharp spear from behind through to his entrails. And so the just man, Duke Jaromír, died as a martyr of God.
1: Right, well, it's
3: hard to imagine a more brutal, a more humiliating, and yet strangely Monty Python-ish comical end to poor old Jaromír.
0: Yes, it is brutal, humiliating, and in a way, I would say comical. But here again, we have to be careful, because all of this comes to us mainly through Cosmas, and his account raises questions. So I asked Jan Zelenka, proper historian, how we should understand this story and how much of it can we really trust.
4: In this case, Cosmas is describing events that took place a long time ago and that nobody could remember. Maybe he could just link several events that may not originally have been related or could happen differently. However, the resulting narrative was undoubtedly intended to highlight the evil nature of the Vršovci and their hatred or of the Přemyslec.
5: It seems to indicate that the Vršovci were actually around for nearly a century, even after they killed one of the very prominent members of the Přemyslec family, right?
4: Yes, and that's the problem. If they really were perceived as only as traitors or mortal rivals, could they achieve so significant status or hold such a significant status for so long time? So that's the problem, because Cosmas speaks about Vršovci as about arch enemies of the Přemyslec, but they were one of the mightiest and wealthiest family from the 10th or from the beginning of 11th till the beginning of 12th century. So is it really the picture of the arch enemy or mortal rival, or is it just common aristocratic family playing its part in this, I don't know, Přemyslec politics?
5: Right, but nevertheless, I mean, the fact, if we come back to the toilet assassination kind of fact, I suppose it shouldn't be treated just as a literary device meant to humiliate or moralize. It was probably something that he considered a fact.
4: Maybe, or he just highlighted the evil nature of the family, of the Vršovci. Look, it could be just the narrative strategy to show them as pure evil.
3: So even here, we're balancing, I guess, between fact and interpretation.
0: Right, but one thing is clear. What happened to Jaromír stands out even in a time that was already violent.
4: The mutilation and murder of Jaromír, as well as the massacres of the Slavníkovci and the Vršovci, undoubtedly demonstrate the lack of legal barriers, the ruthless political competition and its violent nature. However, on the other side, these incidents may be attracted so much attention at the time because they were, or they were perceived as extraordinary. So we can see them, or we can view them as evidence of brutal violence, weak statehood, and etc. Or we can perceive them as some sort of red lines that society was aware of. That's another explanation of this story, which could be true or not. It's just another interpretation. And of course, it's also the story about the physical integrity, the right to rule, and etc. So there are lots of traces to this.
3: Right. So, I mean, what are we supposed to take away from a story like this? Is it, you know, a reflection of a brutal age, or is it a sign that even then there were some lines that were not meant to be crossed?
0: I think, Rob, maybe both. Jaromír's life shows us a world where power was never secure, where even family ties offered no protection, and where the human body itself became a tool of politics.
3: And yet, even in that world, his fate seems to stand out.
0: Which is why, more than 1,000 years later, we are still telling this story in Blood in Bohemia.
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1: Hello and welcome to the weekend edition of Czechia in 30 minutes. I am Vít Pohanka. In our special Blood in Bohemia series for the podcast Czechast, British journalist Rob Cameron and I explore some of the darkest episodes in Czech history. This time, we travel back to the early 11th century to discuss the extraordinary story of Duke Jaromír, a prince of the ruling Přemyslid dynasty who was first castrated, later blinded and finally murdered in one of the most infamous assassinations in medieval Czech history. So, here is our conversation for the weekend edition of Czechia in 30 minutes.
2: So, Vít, if I understand correctly, in this episode of Blood in Bohemia, we enter one of the most turbulent and, frankly, disturbing chapters of early Czech history.
1: Yes, this is a story of brothers fighting brothers, of power within the ruling house, and of what happens when power becomes a matter not just of politics, but of survival as well. One of the central figures, or I would say the central figure this time, is Duke Jaromír, a member of the ruling Přemyslid dynasty, who suffers a fate that sounds almost unbelievable, even by medieval standards, Rob. Because he is castrated, he's blinded, and years later he's murdered under very disturbing circumstances, sitting on a toilet.
2: I promised myself I would not laugh during the recording of this episode, and I'm going to stick to it for now. But would I be right to point out that what makes this story even more striking is this. This is not a clash between rival clans like the Slavnikovci, the Slavniks, or the Vršovci. This is violence that takes place within one family, isn't it?
1: Yes, Rob. And in a way, I think we are really coming back to the beginning of the series, Blood in Bohemia, because we started with one brother, Boleslas, being behind the death, if not killing himself, his own brother, Václav, the Saint Wenceslav. But in this case, I think, you know, we get to a kind of interesting place, because at least the final part of that violence that Jaromír suffers, his death, is at the hands of the Vršovci. So he's killed by the clan we talked about last time that ended exterminated sometime later. But you are definitely right to point out that the castration and blinding happened at the behest of his own brothers, at least according to our old friend, the chronicler Kosmas.
2: Right. Before we get into the sheer brutality of what happened, let's place him more precisely. So, Vít, who exactly was Jaromír? And how was he related to St. Wenceslas?
1: That's an excellent point, Rob, because I think that's really the key to understanding this story, because it reminds us just how tightly all of this violence is contained within one ruling family. So, Jaromír was actually a great nephew of Saint Wenceslas, as you British would say, or grand nephew, as the Americans would say. And if you trace the line, it goes like this. Wenceslas had a brother, Boleslas the First, the man who most likely had him killed. Boleslav then had a son, Boleslas the Second, and Jaromír, that we are talking about now, was his son. So we are now two generations removed from Saint Wenceslas, but still very much inside the same Přemyslid dynasty. But even inside the dynasty, the rules of succession are anything but clear. Brothers compete, relatives turn against each other, and power is not passed on smoothly. It is fought over.
2: Harry and Wills may have something to say about that. But that uncertainty, I suppose, is key, isn't it?
1: Because I think this is a very interesting point, because I was trying to find out, you know, when the clear rules for passing on power were set.
2: And the succession.
1: It's the succession rules. And it differs. Different dynasties, different rules, depending, you know, on, and women, of course, I mean, what is the role of women, etc. So it's very complicated, and there's not like one set date, you know, when this would change. But what we definitely know for sure that during the early times that we are talking about, the 11th, 10th, even the 12th century, there was no very clear defined succession line. And that's what led to a lot of violence,
2: and
1: obviously.
2: That's crucial, isn't it? Because what we're talking about here is, I suppose, ultimately control of Bohemia. And so we're talking about a system in which brothers and cousins and uncles and great nephews or grandnephews are competing, sometimes brutally, for the control of the state.
1: Exactly. And before we go any further, let's just pause for a moment, because when you hear a story like this, castration, blinding, a murder on a latrine, it almost sounds too extreme, too grotesque, almost like historical sensationalism. So I wanted to make sure that as non-historians, we are not getting kind of carried away or repeating something that is more urban legend than fact. And that's why I reached out to a real expert, medievalist Jan Zelenka from the Institute of History of the Czech Academy of Sciences, and asked him a very simple question. What do we actually know about Jaromír? How does present-day historiography understand his life and his death?
3: He was the second son of Duke Boleslav II. He was born in the 10th century, probably somewhere in the 70s. His two brothers were the elder Boleslav, the Boleslav III, and the younger Oldřich. Although he was not his father's direct heir, this did not rule out his accession to the throne, and this was likely the reason for his tragic fate. His elder brother had him castrated, his younger brother had him blinded, and he was finally murdered, allegedly due to the hatred of the Vašovci family. So really, tragic fate of this figure.
2: Tragic indeed, but certainly this is really an extremely grim and complicated, convoluted story.
1: It is. But before, again, we go any further, we should add one important warning. When we deal with events 1,000 years ago, the ground beneath our feet is never completely firm. Of course, even in modern history, facts can be questioned, let alone in the early 11th century. And in Jaromír's case, the problem is simple. We have very few sources. In practice, we rely mainly on one man, our old acquaintance and friend, Cosmas, and his Chronicle of the Czechs.
2: And Cosmas, useful as he is, you know, we're not going to deny that, he's not always 100% reliable, I think it's fair to say.
1: That's definitely fair to say, but he's indispensable. Also, bearing in mind that he makes mistakes, sometimes quite serious ones. For example, he writes that Duke Boleslas had two sons, Oldřich and Jaromír. And by the way he tells it, it seems to mean that Boleslas III was their father. Modern research, however, has shown that this is not correct. All three, Boleslas III, Jaromír and Oldřich, were actually brothers or half-brothers because their father was Boleslas II, known also as Boleslas the Pious. And he had Boleslas III with his first wife, while Jaromír and Oldřich were born to his second wife.
2: Clear as mud. So even the basics, I think, need to be treated with some caution.
1: They do. Cosmas remains our key source, but with him, as with all medieval history, we have to read carefully and not to take anything completely for granted.
2: Absolutely not. But so if we move from the uncertainties surrounding the sources to what historians do broadly agree on, what do we actually know about what was done to Jaromír? Because clearly something was done to him.
1: So back to the question, what present-day historiography seems to agree on is this. Boleslas III, Jaromír's elder brother, had no children of his own. And that made Jaromír not just, of course, a relative, but a potential rival. So, by having him castrated, Boleslas was effectively removing that threat. And obviously he didn't want to kill him, he didn't intend to necessarily kill him, but he wanted to make sure that he could never found a competing line within the dynasty.
2: So it was a brutal but calculated move in the most a grisly and gruesome way possible.
1: Right. But it was a political decision carried out in a very physical, very irreversible way. As we know, however, from Cosmas, that was not the end of the cruelty. According to his chronicle, Jaromír was lured into a trap, invited on a hunt by members of the I think by now quite well known to our listeners, the Vršovci clan. And what followed is one of the most disturbing passages in early Czech historiography. This is how Kosmas describes what happened next.
4: Evil mind and wicked spirit, what the sober only contemplate, the drunken carry out openly. For when their malice was inflamed and their courage stirred by wine, they seized their lord and cruelly bound him. Then they laid him naked on his back, pinned his hands and feet to the ground with stakes, and, as if in some grotesque military game, they rode their horses over his body.
2: Right, that's extremely grisly stuff. But even that humiliation, it seems, and the previous castration, if I understand this correctly, doesn't completely remove Jaromir from the game.
1: No. And this is where the story becomes even more complex and in a way more revealing. Because Jaromir doesn't disappear after years of turmoil. He actually takes power. But that only happens in 1004. When, with the support of the German king, Henry II, Polish forces that had come to support his older brother, Boleslas, are driven out of Bohemia. You can hear, Rob, you know, the German, well, we should say Bavarian and Saxon kings are getting involved.
2: There's, because there was no one united Germany then.
1: Right, at that time. But we call them Germans, you know, just to make it more simple. But there were Polish forces, involved. So it was a lot of mess. Nevertheless, the Poles who came to support his older brother Boleslas are driven out of Bohemia. Jaromir then enters Prague with a German army and is installed as a duke.
2: As a massively reduced man, still perhaps recovering from all that torture and poor treatment.
1: Castrated, eunuch, you know, not able to have children, but still a duke. And this is important, actually, because he accepts Bohemia as a fief, actually, from the king, symbolically receiving a lance, the sign of vassalage.
2: And so Bohemia then is now firmly tied, I guess, to Henry II and, by extension, to the Holy Roman Empire.
1: That's a very important point. And Jaromir remains loyal to Henry II, supporting him in his conflicts with the Polish ruler. Again, I mean, this will become maybe slightly confusing for the listeners. Boleslav, as the Polish would, he's a different Boleslav.
2: A different Boleslav. Okay, let's not confuse our Boleslavs.
1: Boleslav's the Przemyslid. This is Boleslav the Brave. Not to confuse with the Czech Boleslavs, but frankly, his rule is weak. I mean, Jaromir's rule is weak. He struggles to hold the territory together. Moravia at that time is lost for the Przemyslids, and even regions like Lusatia, which is in today's Poland and Germany, slip away again.
2: So once again, it proves that power is a fragile thing.
1: Very much so. And after a few years, in 1012, the balance shifts again. His younger brother, Jaromir's younger brother, Oldřich, now seizes power, and Jaromir is forced to flee. First to Poland. The explanation why there, when he, you know, had driven the Poles away, is not quite clear. But he does flee there, as we learn from the chronicles, then to the Empire, that means Germany. But instead of support, he ends up imprisoned, again, for some unclear reasons, by Henry II himself, who had supported him earlier. And there, in Germany, he remains for almost, unbelievable, 21 years.
2: 21 years? 21 years in exile?
1: Yes, which tells you something, I think, how unpredictable and frankly ruthless these political relationships were. Alliances really shift significantly, support turns into imprisonment, and a ruler can disappear from the stage for decades.
2: Yet, after all that, he comes back.
1: I don't think it's funny, but I just imagine him shuffling back, you know, castrated after all these years, you know, 20 years, you know, in some dungeon somewhere. And he does in 1033. I'm sorry to, cannot help it. When Emperor Konrad II turns against his younger brother, Oldřich, that means Jaromir's younger brother, Oldřich, Jaromir is restored to the throne. He's a useful, probably slightly kind of diminished figure, once again with imperial backing, which is important. Unfortunately, Rob, it doesn't last.
2: Oh, no.
1: Within a year, poor Aldrich is back. And this time, there is to be no more ambiguity. Here is how Cosmas mentions what happened.
4: The next morning, Duke Aldrich entered Prague Castle and, at the deceitful instigation of those same domestic enemies we mentioned earlier, had his brother Jaromir blinded on the third day.
2: So if castration wasn't enough to end his claim, that this was clearly meant to, right?
1: Exactly. And that's where it helps to hear how historians today interpret this kind of violence. And here I turn to Jan Zelenka again.
3: Castration or blinding were typical tactics used to eliminate rivals to the throne. This could also involve some symbolic mutilations, such as shaving the head, a practice common among the Frankish Merovingians. In Jaromir's case, we are unsure. Maybe the castration wasn't enough for Olzi. Well, we don't know. But yes, we could say it was strategy to depose him from the throne once for all. Maybe even after the castration, he could ascend the throne. He could rule Bohemia. So for Aldrich, this could be sort of insurance to depose him for good.
5: To make sure that he wouldn't be able to be the ruler, yeah? To be the chief.
3: Yeah. Yes, because there was connection between physical integrity and the rule in medieval perception.
2: So they've really gone to town on him, hasn't it? I mean, at this point, Jaromir, he's been castrated, he's been blinded, he's been imprisoned in exile for decades, and then he's been drawn back into power struggles once again.
1: Yes, and when you lay it out like that, it almost sounds like an accumulation of extremes, which I think raises a very simple question. Is this just how politics worked in early medieval Bohemia, or is Jaromir's case something out of ordinary, even by the standards of the time? Because, yes, violence, even within the ruling families, was not unusual. But the scale, Rob, and the repetition of what happens to Jaromir, I think that feels different.
2: So how typical, or should we say, how exceptional was Jaromir's fate?
1: That's exactly what I asked historian Jan Zelenka.
3: In early medieval Bohemia, Jaromir's case is or was an absolute exception. In Europe, we, of course, find similar cases, but in Bohemia, it was very unusual. Of course, there were frequent power struggles and acts of violence among the members of the Przemysl dynasty. However, the mutilation and extent of violence inflicted on Jaromir were really unusual. It was exceptional.
5: You know, it just brings me... The first episode we recorded, was about Saint Wenceslas. Now we've got Ludmila and Drahomíra, Wenceslas' mommy kills granny. Then we've got Boleslas probably is behind the death of his brother. Now Oldřich... not just kills his brother, but he has him first castrated, blinded, and then he dies like that. I just wonder, the Przemyslitz family have got this kind of mythical place in Czech historiography. I mean, were they normal?
3: Yeah, they were quite normal. It's, look, to kill an opponent or some competitors of the throne were quite normal. It happened all over time, all over Europe. But in Jaromir's case, the mutilation, the extent of mutilation and the repeated mutilation regarding the domestic milieu, it was exceptional.
2: And it's, you know, important to point out that this is a story that unfolds over decades. It wasn't a single act of brutality. It feels almost like there's a system of brutalization of Yaromir.
1: Exactly. And that long kind of arc makes what comes next even more striking, because even after everything, after mutilation, exile, imprisonment, Yaromir, and blinding, I should say, Yaromir is still part of the political struggle until the final act comes.
3: Between the castration and blinding, Yaromir was arrested and spent almost or more than 20 years in prison in Germany, in Roman Empire. So he was blinded after the release, after he became a ruling duke in 1033. So all this unfortunate event had not happened in the one time. So there was a time span for all of this.

0: And this is how Cosmas describes his death, behind which allegedly stood, yes, Rob, you guessed it, another Vršovec, this time with the great name of Kochan.
1: Kochan.
2: Kochan sent his executioner, and when the blind man was sitting at night on the latrine, relieving himself, he pierced him with a sharp spear from behind through to his entrails. And so the just man, Duke Jaromír, died as a martyr of God.
1: Right, well, it's hard to imagine a more brutal, a more humiliating, and yet strangely Monty Python-ish comical end to poor old Jaromír.
0: Yes, it is brutal, humiliating, and in a way, I would say, comical. But here again, we have to be careful, because all of this comes to us mainly through Cosmas, and his account raises questions. So I asked Jan Zelenka, proper historian, how we should understand this story and how much of it can we really trust.
3: In this case, Cosmas is describing events that took place a long time ago and that nobody could remember. Maybe he could just link several events that may not originally have been related or could happened differently. However, the resulting narrative was undoubtedly intended to highlight the evil nature of the Vršovci and their hatred or of the Přemyslids.
4: It seems to indicate that the Vršovci were actually around for nearly a century, even after they killed one of the very prominent members of the Přemyslids family, right?
3: Yes, and that's the problem. If they really were perceived as only as traitors or mortal rivals, could they achieve so significant status or hold such a significant status for so long time? So that's the problem, because Cosmas speaks about Vršovci as about arch enemies of the Přemyslids, but they were one of the mightiest and wealthiest family from the 10th or from the beginning of 11th till the beginning of 12th century. So, is it really the picture of the arch enemy or mortal rival? Or is it just common aristocratic family playing its part in this, I don't know, Přemyslids politics?
4: Right, but nevertheless, I mean, the fact, if we come back to the toilet assassination kind of fact, I suppose it shouldn't be treated just as a literary device meant to humiliate or moralize. It was probably something that he considered a fact.
3: Maybe. Or he just highlighted the evil nature of the family, of the Vršovci. Look, it could be just the narrative strategy to show them as pure evil.
1: So even here, we're balancing, I guess, between fact and interpretation.
0: Right. But one thing is clear. What happened to Jaromír stands out even in a time that was already violent.
3: The mutilation and murder of Jaromír, as well as the massacres of the Slavníkovci and the Vršovci, undoubtedly demonstrate the lack of legal barriers, the ruthless political competition and its violent nature. However, on the other side, these incidents may be attracted so much attention at the time because they were perceived as extraordinary. So we can see them or we can view them as evidence of brutal violence, weak statehood, and etc. Or we can perceive them as some sort of red lines that society was aware of. That's another explanation of the story, which could be true or not. It's just another interpretation. And of course, it's also the story about the physical integrity, the right to rule, and etc. So there are lots of traces to this.
1: Right. So, I mean, what are we supposed to take away from a story like this? Is it, you know, a reflection of a brutal age, or is it a sign that even then there were some lines that were not meant to be crossed?
0: I think, Rob, maybe both. Jaromir's life shows us a world where power was never secure, where even family ties offered no protection, and where the human body itself became a tool of politics.
1: And yet, even in that world, his fate seems to stand out.
0: Which is why, more than 1,000 years later, we are still telling this story in Blood in Bohemia.
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1: Hello and welcome to the weekend edition of Czechia in 30 minutes. I am Vít Pohanka. In our special Blood in Bohemia series for the podcast Czechast, British journalist Rob Cameron and I explore some of the darkest episodes in Czech history. This time, we travel back to the early 11th century to discuss the extraordinary story of Duke Jaromír, a prince of the ruling Přemyslid dynasty who was first castrated, later blinded and finally murdered in one of the most infamous assassinations in medieval Czech history. So, here is our conversation for the weekend edition of Czechia in 30 minutes.
2: So, Vít, if I understand correctly, in this episode of Blood in Bohemia, we enter one of the most turbulent and, frankly, disturbing chapters of early Czech history.
1: Yes, this is a story of brothers fighting brothers, of power within the ruling house, and of what happens when power becomes a matter not just of politics, but of survival as well. One of the central figures, or I would say the central figure this time, is Duke Jaromír, a member of the ruling Přemyslid dynasty, who suffers a fate that sounds almost unbelievable, even by medieval standards, Rob. Because he is castrated, he's blinded, and years later he's murdered under very disturbing circumstances, sitting on a toilet.
2: I promised myself I would not laugh during the recording of this episode, and I'm gonna stick to it for now. But would I be right to point out that what makes this story even more striking is this. This is not a clash between rival clans like the Slavnikovci, the Slavniks, or the Vršovci. This is violence that takes place within one family, isn't it?
1: Yes, Rob. And in a way, I think we are really coming back to the beginning of the series, Blood in Bohemia, because we started with one brother, Boleslas, being behind the death, if not killing himself, his own brother, Václav, the Saint Wenceslav. But in this case, I think, you know, we get to a kind of interesting place, because at least the final part of that violence that Jaromír suffers, his death, is at the hands of the Vršovci. So he's killed by the clan we talked about last time that ended exterminated sometime later. But you are definitely right to point out that the castration and blinding happened at the behest of his own brothers, at least according to our old friend, the chronicler Kosmas.
2: Right. Before we get into the sheer brutality of what happened, let's place him more precisely. So, Vít, who exactly was Jaromír and how was he related to St. Wenceslas?
1: That's an excellent point, Rob, because I think that's really the key to understanding this story, because it reminds us just how tightly all of this violence is contained within one ruling family. So, Jaromír was actually a great-nephew of St. Wenceslas, as you British would say, or grand-nephew, as the Americans would say. And if you trace the line, it goes like this. Wenceslas had a brother, Boleslas the First, the man who most likely had him killed. Boleslav then had a son, Boleslas the Second, and Jaromír, that we are talking about now, was his son. So we are now two generations removed from Saint Wenceslas, but still very much inside the same Přemyslid dynasty. But even inside the dynasty, the rules of succession are anything but clear. Brothers compete, relatives turn against each other, and power is not passed on smoothly. It is fought over.
2: Harry and Wills may have something to say about that. But that uncertainty, I suppose, is key, isn't it?
1: Because this is a very interesting point, because I was trying to find out, you know, when the clear rules for passing on power were set.
2: And the succession.
1: It's the succession rules. And it differs. Different dynasties, different rules, depending, you know, on, and women, of course, I mean, what is the role of women, etc. So it's very complicated, and there's not like one set date, you know, when this would change. But what we definitely know for sure that during the early times that we are talking about, the 11th, 10th, even the 12th century, there was no very clear defined succession line. And that's what led to a lot of violence.
2: And
1: obviously,
2: that's crucial, isn't it? Because what we're talking about here is, I suppose, ultimately control of Bohemia. And so we're talking about a system in which brothers and cousins and uncles and great nephews or grand nephews are competing, sometimes brutally, for the control of the state.
1: Exactly. And before we go any further, let's just pause for a moment, because when you hear a story like this, castration, blinding, a murder on a latrine, it almost sounds too extreme, too grotesque, almost like historical sensationalism. So I wanted to make sure that as non-historians, we are not getting kind of carried away or repeating something that is more urban legend than fact. And that's why I reached out to a real expert, medievalist Jan Zelenka from the Institute of History of the Czech Academy of Sciences, and asked him a very simple question. What do we actually know about Jaromír? How does present-day historiography understand his life and his death?
3: He was the second son of Duke Boleslav II. He was born in the 10th century, probably somewhere in the 70s. His two brothers were the elder Boleslav, the Boleslav III, and the younger Oldřich. Although he was not his father's direct heir, this did not rule out his accession to the throne, and this was likely the reason for his tragic fate. His elder brother had him castrated, his younger brother had him blinded, and he was finally murdered, allegedly due to the hatred of the Vršovci family. So really, tragic fate of this figure.
2: Tragic indeed, but certainly this is really an extremely grim and complicated, convoluted story.
1: It is. But before, again, we go any further, we should add one important warning. When we deal with events 1,000 years ago, the ground beneath our feet is never completely firm. Of course, even in modern history, facts can be questioned, let alone in the early 11th century. And in Jaromír's case, the problem is simple. We have very few sources. In practice, we rely mainly on one man, our old acquaintance and friend, Kosmas, and his Chronicle of the Czechs.
2: And Kosmas, useful as he is, you know, we're not going to deny that, he's not always 100% reliable, I think it's fair to say.
1: That's definitely fair to say, but he's indispensable. Also, bearing in mind that he makes mistakes, sometimes quite serious ones. For example, he writes that Duke Boleslas had two sons, Oldřich and Jaromír. And by the way he tells it, it seems to mean that Boleslas III was their father. Modern research, however, has shown that this is not correct. All three, Boleslas III, Jaromír and Oldřich, were actually brothers or half-brothers because their father was Boleslas II, known also as Boleslas the Pious. And he had Boleslas III with his first wife, while Jaromír and Oldřich were born to his second wife.
2: Clear as mud. So even the basics, I think, need to be treated with some caution.
1: They do. Kosmas remains our key source, but with him, as with all medieval history, we have to read carefully and not to take anything completely for granted.
2: Absolutely not. But so if we move from the uncertainties surrounding the sources to what historians do broadly agree on, what do we actually know about what was done to Jaromír? Because clearly something was done to him.
1: So back to the question, what present-day historiography seems to agree on is this. Boleslas III, Jaromír's elder brother, had no children of his own. And that made Jaromír not just, of course, a relative, but a potential rival. So, by having him castrated, Boleslas was effectively removing that threat. And obviously he didn't want to kill him, he didn't intend to necessarily kill him, but he wanted to make sure that he could never found a competing line within the dynasty.
2: So it was a brutal but calculated move in the most grisly and gruesome way possible.
1: Right. But it was a political decision carried out in a very physical, very irreversible way. As we know, however, from Kosmas, that was not the end of the cruelty. According to his chronicle, Jaromír was lured into a trap, invited on a hunt by members of the I think by now quite well known to our listeners, the Vršovci clan. And what followed is one of the most disturbing passages in early Czech historiography. This is how Kosmas describes what happened next.
4: Evil mind and wicked spirit, what the sober only contemplate, the drunken carry out openly. For when their malice was inflamed and their courage stirred by wine, they seized their lord and cruelly bound him. Then they laid him naked on his back, pinned his hands and feet to the ground with stakes, and, as if in some grotesque military game, they rode their horses over his body.
2: Right, that's extremely grisly stuff. But even that humiliation, it seems, and the previous castration, if I understand this correctly, doesn't completely remove Jaromir from the game.
1: No, and this is where the story becomes even more complex and in a way more revealing. Because Jaromir doesn't disappear after years of turmoil. He actually takes power. But that only happens in 1004. When, with the support of the German king, Henry II, Polish forces that had come to support his older brother, Boleslas, are driven out of Bohemia. You can hear, Rob, you know, the German, well, we should say Bavarian and Saxon kings are getting involved.
2: There's, because there was no one united Germany then.
1: Right, at that time. But we call them Germans, you know, just to make it more simple. But there were Polish forces, involved. So it was a lot of mess. Nevertheless, the Poles who came to support his older brother Boleslas are driven out of Bohemia. Jaromir then enters Prague with a German army and is installed as a duke.
2: As a massively reduced man, still perhaps recovering from all that torture and poor treatment.
1: Castrated, eunuch, you know, not able to have children, but still a duke. And this is important, actually, because he accepts Bohemia as a fief, actually, from the king, symbolically receiving a lance, the sign of vassalage.
2: And so Bohemia then is now firmly tied, I guess, to Henry II and, by extension, to the Holy Roman Empire.
1: That's a very important point. And Jaromir remains loyal to Henry II, supporting him in his conflicts with the Polish ruler. Again, I mean, this will become maybe slightly confusing for the listeners. Boleslav, as the Polish would, he's a different Boleslav.
2: A different Boleslav. Okay, let's not confuse our Boleslavs.
1: No, Boleslav's the Przemysl. This is Boleslav the Brave. Not to confuse with the Czech Boleslavs, but frankly, his rule is weak. I mean, Jaromir's rule is weak. He struggles to hold the territory together. Moravia at that time is lost for the Przemyslids, and even regions like Lusatia, which is in today's Poland and Germany, slip away again.
2: So once again, it proves that power is a fragile thing.
1: Very much so. And after a few years, in 1012, the balance shifts again. His younger brother, Jaromir's younger brother, Oldřich, now seizes power, and Jaromir is forced to flee. First to Poland. The explanation why there, when he, you know, had driven the Poles away, is not quite clear. But he does flee there, as we learn from the chronicles, then to the Empire, that means Germany. But instead of support, he ends up imprisoned, again, for some unclear reasons, by Henry II himself, who had supported him earlier. And there, in Germany, he remains for almost, unbelievable, 21 years.
2: 21 years? 21 years in exile?
1: Yes, which tells you something, I think, how unpredictable and frankly ruthless these political relationships were. Alliances really shift significantly. Support turns into imprisonment. And a ruler can disappear from the stage for decades.
2: Yet, after all that, he comes back.
1: I don't think it's funny, but I just imagine him shuffling back, you know, castrated after all these years, you know, 20 years, you know, in some dungeon somewhere. And he does in 1033. I'm sorry to, cannot help it. When Emperor Konrad II turns against his younger brother, Oldřich, that means Jaromir's younger brother, Oldřich, Jaromir is restored to the throne. He's a useful, probably slightly kind of diminished figure, once again with imperial backing, which is important. Unfortunately, Rob, it doesn't last.
2: Oh, no.
1: Within a year, poor Aldrich is back. And this time, there is to be no more ambiguity. Here is how Cosmas mentions what happened.
4: The next morning, Duke Aldrich entered Prague Castle and, at the deceitful instigation of those same domestic enemies we mentioned earlier, had his brother Jaromir blinded on the third day.
2: So if castration wasn't enough to end his claim, that this was clearly meant to, right?
1: Exactly. And that's where it helps to hear how historians today interpret this kind of violence. And here I turn to Jan Zelenka again.
3: Castration or blinding were typical tactics used to eliminate rivals to the throne. This could also involve some symbolic mutilations, such as shaving the head, a practice common among the Frankish Merovingians. In Jaromir's case, we are unsure. Maybe the castration wasn't enough for Olzi. Well, we don't know. But yes, so we could say it was strategy to depose him from the throne once for all. Maybe even after the castration, he could ascend the throne. He could rule Bohemia. So for Aldrich, this could be sort of insurance to depose him for good.
5: To make sure that he wouldn't be able to be the ruler, yeah? To be the chief.
3: Yeah. Yes, because there was connection between physical integrity and the rule in medieval perception.
2: So they've really gone to town on him, hasn't it? I mean, at this point, Jaromir, he's been castrated, he's been blinded, he's been imprisoned in exile for decades, and then he's been drawn back into power struggles once again.
1: Yes, and when you lay it out like that, it almost sounds like an accumulation of extremes, which I think raises a very simple question. Is this just how politics worked in early medieval Bohemia, or is Jaromir's case something out of ordinary, even by the standards of the time? Because, yes, violence, even within the ruling families, was not unusual. But the scale, Rob, and the repetition of what happens to Jaromir, I think that feels different.
2: So how typical, or should we say, how exceptional was Jaromir's fate?
1: That's exactly what I asked historian Jan Zelenka.
3: In early medieval Bohemia, Jaromir's case is or was an absolute exception. In Europe, we, of course, find similar cases, but in Bohemia, it was very unusual. Of course, there were frequent power struggles and acts of violence among the members of the Przemysl dynasty. However, the mutilation and extent of violence inflicted on Jaromir were really unusual. It was exceptional.
5: You know, it just brings me... The first episode we recorded was about St. Wenceslas. Now we've got Ludmila and Drahomíra, Wenceslas' mommy kills granny. Then we've got Boleslas probably is behind the death of his brother. Now Oldřich not just kills his brother, but he has him first castrated, blinded, and then he dies like that. I just wonder, the Přemyslitz family have got this kind of mythical place in Czech historiography. I mean, were they normal?
3: Yeah, they were quite normal. It's, look, to kill an opponent or some competitors of the throne were quite normal. It happened all over time, all over Europe. But in Jaromir's case, the mutilation, the extent of mutilation and the repeated mutilation regarding the domestic milieu, it was exceptional.
2: And it's, you know, important to point out that this is a story that unfolds over decades. It wasn't a single act of brutality. It feels almost like there's a system of brutalization of Yaromir.
1: Exactly. And that long kind of arc makes what comes next even more striking. Because even after everything, after mutilation, exile, imprisonment, Yaromir, and blinding, I should say, Yaromir is still part of the political struggle until the final act comes.
3: Between the castration and blinding, Yaromir was arrested and spent almost or more than 20 years in prison in Germany, in Roman Empire. So he was blinded after the release, after he became a ruling duke in 1033. So all this unfortunate event had not happened in the one time. So there was a time span for all of this.

0: And this is how Cosmas describes his death, behind which allegedly stood, yes, Rob, you guessed it, another Vršovec, this time with the great name of Kochan.
1: Kochan.
2: Kochan sent his executioner, and when the blind man was sitting at night on the latrine, relieving himself, he pierced him with a sharp spear from behind through to his entrails. And so the just man, Duke Jaromír, died as a martyr of God.
1: Right, well, it's
3: hard to imagine a more brutal, a more humiliating, and yet strangely Monty Python-ish comical end to poor old Jaromír.
0: Yes, it is brutal, humiliating, and in a way, I would say comical. But here again, we have to be careful, because all of this comes to us mainly through Cosmas, and his account raises questions. So I asked Jan Zelenka, proper historian, how we should understand this story and how much of it can we really trust.
4: In this case, Cosmas is describing events that took place a long time ago and that nobody could remember. Maybe he could just link several events that may not originally have been related or could happen differently. However, the resulting narrative was undoubtedly intended to highlight the evil nature of the Vršovci and their hatred or of the Přemyslec.
5: It seems to indicate that the Vršovci were actually around for nearly a century, even after they killed one of the, you know, one of the very prominent members of the Přemyslec family, right?
4: Yes, and that's the problem. If they really were perceived as only as traitors or mortal rivals, could they achieve so significant status or hold such a significant status for so long time? So that's the problem, because Cosmas speaks about Vršovci as about arch enemies of the Přemyslec, but they were one of the mightiest and wealthiest family from the 10th or from the beginning of 11th till the beginning of 12th century. So is it really the picture of the arch enemy or mortal rival, or is it just common aristocratic family playing its part in this, I don't know, Přemyslec politics?
5: Right, but nevertheless, I mean, the fact, if we come back to the toilet assassination kind of fact, I suppose it shouldn't be treated just as a literary device meant to humiliate or moralize. It was probably something that he considered a fact.
4: Maybe, or he just highlighted the evil nature of the family, of the Vršovci. Look, it could be just the narrative strategy to show them as pure evil.
3: So even here, we're balancing, I guess, between fact and interpretation.
0: Right, but one thing is clear. What happened to Jaromír stands out even in a time that was already violent.
4: The mutilation and murder of Jaromír, as well as the massacres of the Slavníkovci and the Vršovci, undoubtedly demonstrate the lack of legal barriers, the ruthless political competition and its violent nature. However, on the other side, these incidents may be attracted so much attention at the time because they were, or they were perceived as extraordinary. So we can see them, or we can view them as evidence of brutal violence, weak statehood, and etc. Or we can perceive them as some sort of red lines that society was aware of. That's another explanation of this story, which could be true or not. It's just another interpretation. And of course, it's also the story about the physical integrity, the right to rule, and etc. So there are lots of traces to this.
3: Right. So, I mean, what are we supposed to take away from a story like this? Is it, you know, a reflection of a brutal age, or is it a sign that even then there were some lines that were not meant to be crossed?
0: I think, Rob, maybe both. Jaromir's life shows us a world where power was never secure, where even family ties offered no protection, and where the human body itself became a tool of politics.
3: And yet, even in that world, his fate seems to stand out.
0: Which is why, more than 1,000 years later, we are still telling this story in blood in Bohemia.
5: 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Thanks for listening to this weekend edition of Czechia in 30 Minutes. And until next time, naslyšenou.
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1: Hello and welcome to the weekend edition of Czechia in 30 minutes. I am Vít Pohanka. In our special Blood in Bohemia series for the podcast Czechast, British journalist Rob Cameron and I explore some of the darkest episodes in Czech history. This time, we travel back to the early 11th century to discuss the extraordinary story of Duke Jaromír, a prince of the ruling Přemyslid dynasty who was first castrated, later blinded and finally murdered in one of the most infamous assassinations in medieval Czech history. So, here is our conversation for the weekend edition of Czechia in 30 minutes.
2: So, V, if I understand correctly, in this episode of Blood in Bohemia, we enter one of the most turbulent and, frankly, disturbing chapters of early Czech history.
1: Yes, this is a story of brothers fighting brothers, of power within the ruling house, and of what happens when power becomes a matter not just of politics, but of survival as well. One of the central figures, or I would say the central figure this time, is Duke Jaromír, a member of the ruling Přemyslid dynasty, who suffers a fate that sounds almost unbelievable, even by medieval standards, Rob. Because he is castrated, he's blinded, and years later he's murdered under very disturbing circumstances, sitting on a toilet.
2: I promised myself I would not laugh during the recording of this episode, and I'm gonna stick to it for now. But would I be right to point out that what makes this story even more striking is this. This is not a clash between rival clans like the Slavnikovci, the Slavniks, or the Vršovci. This is violence that takes place within one family, isn't it?
1: Yes, Rob. And in a way, I think we are really coming back to the beginning of the series, Blood in Bohemia, because we started with one brother, Boleslas, being behind the death, if not killing himself, his own brother, Václav, the Saint Wenceslav. But in this case, I think, you know, we get to a kind of interesting place, because at least the final part of that violence that Jaromír suffers, his death, is at the hands of the Vršovci. So he's killed by the clan we talked about last time that ended exterminated sometime later. But you are definitely right to point out that the castration and blinding happened at the behest of his own brothers, at least according to our old friend, the chronicler Kosmas.
2: Right. Before we get into the sheer brutality of what happened, let's place him more precisely. So, Vít, who exactly was Jaromír and how was he related to St. Wenceslas?
1: That's an excellent point, Rob, because I think that's really the key to understanding this story, because it reminds us just how tightly all of this violence is contained within one ruling family. So, Jaromír was actually a great nephew of Saint Wenceslas, as you British would say, or grand nephew, as the Americans would say. And if you trace the line, it goes like this. Wenceslas had a brother, Boleslas the First, the man who most likely had him killed. Boleslav then had a son, Boleslas the Second, and Jaromír, that we are talking about now, was his son. So we are now two generations removed from Saint Wenceslas, but still very much inside the same Přemyslid dynasty. But even inside the dynasty, the rules of succession are anything but clear. Brothers compete, relatives turn against each other, and power is not passed on smoothly. It is fought over.
2: Harry and Wills may have something to say about that. But that uncertainty, I suppose, is key, isn't it?
1: Because I think this is a very interesting point, because I was trying to find out, you know, when the clear rules for passing on power were set.
2: And the succession.
1: It's the succession rules. And it differs. Different dynasties, different rules, depending, you know, on, and women, of course. I mean, what is the role of women, etc. So it's very complicated, and there's not like one set date, you know, when this would change. But what we definitely know for sure that during the early times that we are talking about, the 11th, 10th, even the 12th century, there was no very clear defined succession line. And that's what led to a lot of violence.
2: And
1: obviously,
2: that's crucial, isn't it? Because what we're talking about here is, I suppose, ultimately control of Bohemia. And so we're talking about a system in which brothers and cousins and uncles and great nephews or grand nephews are competing, sometimes brutally, for the control of the state.
1: Exactly. And before we go any further, let's just pause for a moment, because when you hear a story like this, castration, blinding, a murder on a latrine, it almost sounds too extreme, too grotesque, almost like historical sensationalism. So I wanted to make sure that as non-historians, we are not getting kind of carried away or repeating something that is more urban legend than fact. And that's why I reached out to a real expert, medievalist Jan Zelenka from the Institute of History of the Czech Academy of Sciences, and asked him a very simple question. What do we actually know about Jaromír? How does present-day historiography understand his life and his death?
3: He was the second son of Duke Boleslav II. He was born in the 10th century, probably somewhere in the 70s. His two brothers were the elder Boleslav, the Boleslav III, and the younger Oldřich. Although he was not his father's direct heir, this did not rule out his accession to the throne, and this was likely the reason for his tragic fate. His elder brother had him castrated, his younger brother had him blinded, and he was finally murdered, allegedly due to the hatred of the Vršovci family. So really, tragic fate of this figure.
2: Tragic indeed, but certainly this is really an extremely grim and complicated, convoluted story.
1: It is. But before, again, we go any further, we should add one important warning. When we deal with events 1,000 years ago, the ground beneath our feet is never completely firm. Of course, even in modern history, facts can be questioned, let alone in the early 11th century. And in Jaromír's case, the problem is simple. We have very few sources. In practice, we rely mainly on one man, our old acquaintance and friend, Kosmas, and his Chronicle of the Czechs.
2: And Kosmas, useful as he is, you know, we're not going to deny that, he's not always 100% reliable, I think it's fair to say.
1: That's definitely fair to say, but he's indispensable. Also, bearing in mind that he makes mistakes, sometimes quite serious ones. For example, he writes that Duke Boleslas had two sons, Oldřich and Jaromír. And by the way he tells it, it seems to mean that Boleslas III was their father. Modern research, however, has shown that this is not correct. All three, Boleslas III, Jaromír and Oldřich, were actually brothers or half-brothers because their father was Boleslas II, known also as Boleslas the Pious. And he had Boleslas III with his first wife, while Jaromír and Oldřich were born to his second wife.
2: Clear as mud. So even the basics, I think, need to be treated with some caution.
1: They do. Kosmas remains our key source, but with him, as with all medieval history, we have to read carefully and not to take anything completely for granted.
2: Absolutely not. But so if we move from the uncertainties surrounding the sources to what historians do broadly agree on, what do we actually know about what was done to Jaromír? Because clearly something was done to him.
1: So back to the question, what present-day historiography seems to agree on is this. Boleslas III, Jaromír's elder brother, had no children of his own. And that made Jaromír not just, of course, a relative, but a potential rival. So, by having him castrated, Boleslas was effectively removing that threat. And obviously he didn't want to kill him, he didn't intend to necessarily kill him, but he wanted to make sure that he could never found a competing line within the dynasty.
2: So it was a brutal but calculated move in the most a grisly and gruesome way possible.
1: Right. But it was a political decision carried out in a very physical, very irreversible way. As we know, however, from Kosmas, that was not the end of the cruelty. According to his chronicle, Jaromír was lured into a trap, invited on a hunt by members of the I think by now quite well known to our listeners, the Vršovci clan. And what followed is one of the most disturbing passages in early Czech historiography. This is how Kosmas describes what happened next.
4: Evil mind and wicked spirit, what the sober only contemplate, the drunken carry out openly. For when their malice was inflamed and their courage stirred by wine, they seized their lord and cruelly bound him. Then they laid him naked on his back, pinned his hands and feet to the ground with stakes, and, as if in some grotesque military game, they rode their horses over his body.
2: Right, that's extremely grisly stuff, but even that humiliation, it seems, and the previous castration, if I understand this correctly, doesn't completely remove Jaromir from the game.
1: No, and this is where the story becomes even more complex and in a way more revealing, because Jaromir doesn't disappear after years of turmoil. He actually takes power, but that only happens in 1004, when, with the support of the German king, Henry II, Polish forces that had come to support his older brother, Boleslas, are driven out of Bohemia. You can hear, Rob, you know, the German, well, we should say Bavarian and Saxon kings are getting involved.
2: There's, because there was no one united Germany then.
1: Right, at that time, but we call them Germans, you know, just to make it more simple. But there were Polish forces, involved, so it was a lot of mess. Nevertheless, the Poles who came to support his older brother Boleslas are driven out of Bohemia. Jaromir then enters Prague with a German army and is installed as a duke.
2: As a massively reduced man, still perhaps recovering from all that torture and poor treatment.
1: Castrated, eunuch, you know, not able to have children, but still a duke. And this is important, actually, because he accepts Bohemia as a fief, actually, from the king, symbolically receiving a lance, the sign of vassalage.
2: And so Bohemia then is now firmly tied, I guess, to Henry II and, by extension, to the Holy Roman Empire.
1: That's a very important point, and Jaromir remains loyal to Henry II, supporting him in his conflicts with the Polish ruler. Again, I mean, this will become maybe slightly confusing for the listeners. Bolesław, as the Polish would, he's a different Bolesław.
2: A different
1: brave,
2: Bolesław. Okay, let's not confuse our Bolesławs.
1: Bolesław's the Przemyslid. This is Bolesław the Brave. Not to confuse with the Czech Bolesławs, but frankly, his rule is weak. I mean, Jaromir's rule is weak. He struggles to hold the territory together. Moravia at that time is lost for the Przemyslids, and even regions like Lusatia, which is in today's Poland and Germany, slip away again.
2: So once again, it proves that power is a fragile thing.
1: Very much so. And after a few years, in 1012, the balance shifts again. His younger brother, Jaromir's younger brother, Oldřich, now seizes power, and Jaromir is forced to flee. First to Poland. The explanation why there, when he, you know, had driven the Poles away, is not quite clear. But he does flee there, as we learn from the chronicles, then to the Empire, that means Germany. But instead of support, he ends up imprisoned, again, for some unclear reasons, by Henry II himself, who had supported him earlier. And there, in Germany, he remains for almost, unbelievable, 21 years.
2: 21 years? 21 years in exile?
1: Yes, which tells you something, I think, how unpredictable and frankly ruthless these political relationships were. Alliances really shift significantly, support turns into imprisonment, and a ruler can disappear from the stage for decades.
2: Yet, after all that, he comes back.
1: I don't think it's funny, but I just imagine him shuffling back, you know, castrated after all these years, you know, 20 years, you know, in some dungeon somewhere. And he does in 1033, I'm sorry to, cannot help it. When Emperor Konrad II turns against his younger brother, Oldřich, that means Jaromir's younger brother, Oldřich, Jaromir is restored to the throne. He's a useful, probably slightly kind of diminished figure, once again with imperial backing, which is important. Unfortunately, Rob, it doesn't last.
2: No.
1: Within a year, poor Aldrich is back. And this time, there is to be no more ambiguity. Here is how Cosmas mentions what happened.
4: The next morning, Duke Aldrich entered Prague Castle and, at the deceitful instigation of those same domestic enemies we mentioned earlier, had his brother Jaromir blinded on the third day.
2: So if castration wasn't enough to end his claim, that this was clearly meant to, right?
1: Exactly. And that's where it helps to hear how historians today interpret this kind of violence. And here I turn to Jan Zelenka again.
3: Castration or blinding were typical tactics used to eliminate rivals to the throne. This could also involve some symbolic mutilations, such as shaving the head, a practice common among the Frankish Merovingians. In Jaromir's case, we are unsure. Maybe the castration wasn't enough for Aldrich. Well, we don't know. But yes, so we could say it was strategy to depose him from the throne once for all. Maybe even after the castration, he could ascend the throne. He could rule Bohemia. So for Aldrich, this could be sort of insurance to depose him for good.
5: To make sure that he wouldn't be able to be the ruler, yeah? To be the chief.
3: Yeah. Yes, because there was connection between physical integrity and the rule in medieval perception.
2: So they've really gone to town on him, hasn't it? I mean, at this point, Jaromir, he's been castrated, he's been blinded, he's been imprisoned in exile for decades, and then he's been drawn back into power struggles once again.
1: Yes, and when you lay it out like that, it almost sounds like an accumulation of extremes, which I think raises a very simple question. Is this just how politics worked in early medieval Bohemia, or is Jaromir's case something out of ordinary, even by the standards of the time? Because, yes, violence, even within the ruling families, was not unusual. But the scale, Rob, and the repetition of what happens to Jaromir, I think that feels different.
2: So how typical, or should we say, how exceptional was Jaromir's fate?
1: That's exactly what I asked historian Jan Zelenka.
3: In early medieval Bohemia, Jaromir's case is or was an absolute exception. In Europe, we of course find similar cases, but in Bohemia, it was very unusual. Of course, there were frequent power struggles and acts of violence among the members of the Przemysl dynasty. However, the mutilation and extent of violence inflicted on Jaromir were really unusual. It was exceptional.
5: You know, it just brings me... The first episode we recorded, was about St. Wenceslas. Now we've got Ludmila and Drahomíra, Wenceslas's mommy kills granny. Then we've got Boleslas probably is behind the death of his brother. Now Oldřich not just kills his brother, but he has him first castrated, blinded, and then he dies like that. I just wonder, the Přemyslitz family have got this kind of mythical place in Czech historiography. I mean, were they normal?
3: Yeah, they were quite normal. It's, look, to kill an opponent or some competitors of the throne were quite normal. It happened all over time, all over Europe. But in Jaromir's case, the mutilation, the extent of mutilation and the repeated mutilation regarding the domestic milieu, it was exceptional.
2: And it's, you know, important to point out that this is a story that unfolds over decades. It wasn't a single act of brutality. It feels almost like there's a system of brutalization of Yaromir.
1: Exactly. And that long kind of arc makes what comes next even more striking. Because even after everything, after mutilation, exile, imprisonment, Yaromir, and blinding, I should say, Yaromir is still part of the political struggle until the final act comes.
3: Between the castration and blinding, Yaromir was arrested and spent almost or more than 20 years in prison in Germany, in Roman Empire. So he was blinded after the release, after he became a ruling duke in 1033. So all this unfortunate event had not happened in the one time. So there was a time span for all of this.

0: And this is how Cosmas describes his death, behind which allegedly stood, yes, Rob, you guessed it, another Vršovec, this time with the great name of Kochan.
1: Kochan.
2: Kochan sent his executioner, and when the blind man was sitting at night on the latrine, relieving himself, he pierced him with a sharp spear from behind through to his entrails. And so the just man, Duke Jaromír, died as a martyr of God.
1: Right, well, it's
3: hard to imagine a more brutal, a more humiliating, and yet strangely Monty Python-ish comical end to poor old Jaromír.
0: Yes, it is brutal, humiliating, and in a way, I would say, comical. But here again, we have to be careful, because all of this comes to us mainly through Cosmas, and his account raises questions. So I asked Jan Zelenka, proper historian, how we should understand this story and how much of it can we really trust.
4: In this case, Cosmas is describing events that took place a long time ago and that nobody could remember. Maybe he could just link several events that may not originally have been related or could happen differently. However, the resulting narrative was undoubtedly intended to highlight the evil nature of the Vršovci and their hatred of the Přemyslids.
5: It seems to indicate that the Vršovci were actually around for nearly a century, even after they killed one of the, you know, one of the very prominent members of the Přemyslids family, right?
4: Yes, and that's the problem. If they really were perceived as only as traitors or mortal rivals, could they achieve so significant status or hold such a significant status for so long time? So that's the problem, because Cosmas speaks about Vršovci as about arch enemies of the Přemyslids, but they were one of the mightiest and wealthiest family from the 10th or from the beginning of 11th till the beginning of 12th century. So is it really the picture of the arch enemy or mortal rival, or is it just common aristocratic family playing its part in this, I don't know, Přemyslids politics?
5: Right, but nevertheless, I mean, the fact, if we come back to the toilet assassination kind of fact, I suppose it shouldn't be treated just as a literary device meant to humiliate or moralize. It was probably something that he considered a fact.
4: Maybe, or he just highlighted the evil nature of the family, of the Vršovci. Look, it could be just the narrative strategy to show them as pure evil.
3: So even here, we're balancing, I guess, between fact and interpretation.
0: Right, but one thing is clear. What happened to Jaromír stands out even in a time that was already violent.
4: The mutilation and murder of Jaromír, as well as the massacres of the Slavníkovci and the Vršovci, undoubtedly demonstrate the lack of legal barriers, the ruthless political competition and its violent nature. However, on the other side, these incidents may be attracted so much attention at the time because they were perceived as extraordinary. So we can see them or we can view them as evidence of brutal violence, weak statehood, and etc. Or we can perceive them as some sort of red lines that society was aware of. That's another explanation of the story, which could be true or not. It's just another interpretation. And of course, it's also the story about the physical integrity, the right to rule, and etc. So there are lots of traces to this.
6: Right. So, I mean, what are we supposed to take away from a story like this? Is it, you know, a reflection of a brutal age, or is it a sign that even then there were some lines that were not meant to be crossed?
0: I think, Rob, maybe both. Jaromír's life shows us a world where power was never secure, where even family ties offered no protection, and where the human body itself became a tool of politics.
6: And yet, even in that world, his fate seems to stand out.
0: Which is why, more than 1,000 years later, we are still telling this story in Blood in Bohemia.
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1: Hello and welcome to Radio Prague's Sunday music program with me, Daniela Lazarová. Today's half hour is devoted to classical music and the history of the Czech Radio Symphony Orchestra, which is celebrating 100 years this year. In a five-part series starting this Sunday, we follow its journey from a modest ensemble to an orchestra that helped shape Czech musical history. The Czech Radio Symphony Orchestra is one of the oldest and most prominent orchestras in the Czech Republic, founded on October 1, 1926 as the Radiožurnál Orchestra. Its history is deeply intertwined with the dawn and evolution of broadcasting in Czechoslovakia. At a time when radio was still a new medium, broadcasters believed in something that remains true to this day. Nothing can quite match the immediacy of live music. To bring that experience directly into people's homes, they set out to create an orchestra that would perform in real time for listeners across the country. The early years were far from easy. A small chamber ensemble was expected to provide up to 2 hours of live music every day, often performing unfamiliar pieces with little or no rehearsal. The musicians coped remarkably well with the demanding workload, but expectations were rising. As renowned soloists and chamber ensembles increasingly appeared on air, the limitations of the radio orchestra became apparent. Program makers wanted to tackle more ambitious repertoire, and audiences were eager for higher artistic standards. Radiožurnál soon faced a crucial decision: continue with a modest ensemble focused on lighter music, or invest in a full symphony orchestra capable of performing the great works of the classical repertoire. It chose the more ambitious path. And the decision paid off. The orchestra's first public concert, held in 1926, was one of Prague's cultural highlights of the year. Critics were impressed by the speed with which the young ensemble had matured, and the celebrated conductor Oskar Nedbal praised the orchestra for its talented artistic material, a sign of the institution it would eventually become. One of the highlights of this year's centenary celebrations will be a special concert on September 24th, where the Czech Radio Symphony Orchestra will perform the same program that the audience heard in 1926. The overture to Bedřich Smetana's The Bartered Bride, Ludwig van Beethoven's Romance for Violin and Orchestra, Antonín Dvořák's Legends, and Zdeněk Fibich's Symphony No. 2. We are offering you a selection of that repertoire now.

That was the Czech Radio Symphony Orchestra in the first part of our five-part series devoted to its centenary. Thanks for joining us today. I hope you enjoyed the music and take care.

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1: Hello and welcome to Radio Prague's Sunday music program with me, Daniela Lazarová. Today's half hour is devoted to classical music and the history of the Czech Radio Symphony Orchestra, which is celebrating 100 years this year. In a five-part series starting this Sunday, we follow its journey from a modest ensemble to an orchestra that helped shape Czech musical history. The Czech Radio Symphony Orchestra is one of the oldest and most prominent orchestras in the Czech Republic, founded on October 1, 1926 as the Radiožurnál Orchestra. Its history is deeply intertwined with the dawn and evolution of broadcasting in Czechoslovakia. At a time when radio was still a new medium, broadcasters believed in something that remains true to this day. Nothing can quite match the immediacy of live music. To bring that experience directly into people's homes, they set out to create an orchestra that would perform in real time for listeners across the country. The early years were far from easy. A small chamber ensemble was expected to provide up to 2 hours of live music every day, often performing unfamiliar pieces with little or no rehearsal. The musicians coped remarkably well with the demanding workload, but expectations were rising. As renowned soloists and chamber ensembles increasingly appeared on air, the limitations of the radio orchestra became apparent. Program makers wanted to tackle more ambitious repertoire, and audiences were eager for higher artistic standards. Radiožurnál soon faced a crucial decision: continue with a modest ensemble focused on lighter music, or invest in a full symphony orchestra capable of performing the great works of the classical repertoire. It chose the more ambitious path. And the decision paid off. The orchestra's first public concert, held in 1926, was one of Prague's cultural highlights of the year. Critics were impressed by the speed with which the young ensemble had matured, and the celebrated conductor Oskar Nedbal praised the orchestra for its talented artistic material, a sign of the institution it would eventually become. One of the highlights of this year's centenary celebrations will be a special concert on September 24th, where the Czech Radio Symphony Orchestra will perform the same program that the audience heard in 1926. The overture to Bedřich Smetana's The Bartered Bride, Ludwig van Beethoven's Romance for Violin and Orchestra, Antonín Dvořák's Legends, and Zdeněk Fibich's Symphony No. 2. We are offering you a selection of that repertoire now.

That was the Czech Radio Symphony Orchestra in the first part of our five-part series devoted to its centenary. Thanks for joining us today. I hope you enjoyed the music and take care.

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1: Hello and welcome to Radio Prague's Sunday music program with me, Daniela Lazarová. Today's half hour is devoted to classical music and the history of the Czech Radio Symphony Orchestra, which is celebrating 100 years this year. In a five-part series starting this Sunday, we follow its journey from a modest ensemble to an orchestra that helped shape Czech musical history. The Czech Radio Symphony Orchestra is one of the oldest and most prominent orchestras in the Czech Republic, founded on October 1, 1926 as the Radiožurnál Orchestra. Its history is deeply intertwined with the dawn and evolution of broadcasting in Czechoslovakia. At a time when radio was still a new medium, broadcasters believed in something that remains true to this day. Nothing can quite match the immediacy of live music. To bring that experience directly into people's homes, they set out to create an orchestra that would perform in real time for listeners across the country. The early years were far from easy. A small chamber ensemble was expected to provide up to 2 hours of live music every day, often performing unfamiliar pieces with little or no rehearsal. The musicians coped remarkably well with the demanding workload, but expectations were rising. As renowned soloists and chamber ensembles increasingly appeared on air, the limitations of the radio orchestra became apparent. Program makers wanted to tackle more ambitious repertoire, and audiences were eager for higher artistic standards. Radiožurnál soon faced a crucial decision: continue with a modest ensemble focused on lighter music, or invest in a full symphony orchestra capable of performing the great works of the classical repertoire. It chose the more ambitious path. And the decision paid off. The orchestra's first public concert, held in 1926, was one of Prague's cultural highlights of the year. Critics were impressed by the speed with which the young ensemble had matured, and the celebrated conductor Oskar Nedbal praised the orchestra for its talented artistic material, a sign of the institution it would eventually become. One of the highlights of this year's centenary celebrations will be a special concert on September 24th, where the Czech Radio Symphony Orchestra will perform the same program that the audience heard in 1926. The overture to Bedřich Smetana's The Bartered Bride, Ludwig van Beethoven's Romance for Violin and Orchestra, Antonín Dvořák's Legends, and Zdeněk Fibich's Symphony No. 2. We are offering you a selection of that repertoire now.

That was the Czech Radio Symphony Orchestra in the first part of our five-part series devoted to its centenary. Thanks for joining us today. I hope you enjoyed the music and take care.

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1: Hello and welcome to Radio Prague's Sunday music program with me, Daniela Lazarová. Today's half hour is devoted to classical music and the history of the Czech Radio Symphony Orchestra, which is celebrating 100 years this year. In a five-part series starting this Sunday, we follow its journey from a modest ensemble to an orchestra that helped shape Czech musical history. The Czech Radio Symphony Orchestra is one of the oldest and most prominent orchestras in the Czech Republic, founded on October 1, 1926 as the Radiožurnál Orchestra. Its history is deeply intertwined with the dawn and evolution of broadcasting in Czechoslovakia. At a time when radio was still a new medium, broadcasters believed in something that remains true to this day. Nothing can quite match the immediacy of live music. To bring that experience directly into people's homes, they set out to create an orchestra that would perform in real time for listeners across the country. The early years were far from easy. A small chamber ensemble was expected to provide up to 2 hours of live music every day, often performing unfamiliar pieces with little or no rehearsal. The musicians coped remarkably well with the demanding workload, but expectations were rising. As renowned soloists and chamber ensembles increasingly appeared on air, the limitations of the radio orchestra became apparent. Program makers wanted to tackle more ambitious repertoire, and audiences were eager for higher artistic standards. Radiožurnál soon faced a crucial decision: continue with a modest ensemble focused on lighter music, or invest in a full symphony orchestra capable of performing the great works of the classical repertoire. It chose the more ambitious path. And the decision paid off. The orchestra's first public concert, held in 1926, was one of Prague's cultural highlights of the year. Critics were impressed by the speed with which the young ensemble had matured, and the celebrated conductor Oskar Nedbal praised the orchestra for its talented artistic material, a sign of the institution it would eventually become. One of the highlights of this year's centenary celebrations will be a special concert on September 24th, where the Czech Radio Symphony Orchestra will perform the same program that the audience heard in 1926. The overture to Bedřich Smetana's The Bartered Bride, Ludwig van Beethoven's Romance for Violin and Orchestra, Antonín Dvořák's Legends, and Zdeněk Fibich's Symphony No. 2. We are offering you a selection of that repertoire now.

That was the Czech Radio Symphony Orchestra in the first part of our five-part series devoted to its centenary. Thanks for joining us today. I hope you enjoyed the music and take care.

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1: Hello and welcome to Radio Prague's Sunday Music Program with me, Daniela Lazarová. Today's half hour is devoted to classical music and the history of the Czech Radio Symphony Orchestra, which is celebrating 100 years this year. In a five-part series starting this Sunday, we follow its journey from a modest ensemble to an orchestra that helped shape Czech musical history. The Czech Radio Symphony Orchestra is one of the oldest and most prominent orchestras in the Czech Republic, founded on October 1, 1926 as the Radiožurnál Orchestra. Its history is deeply intertwined with the dawn and evolution of broadcasting in Czechoslovakia. At a time when radio was still a new medium, broadcasters believed in something that remains true to this day. Nothing can quite match the immediacy of live music. To bring that experience directly into people's homes, they set out to create an orchestra that would perform in real time for listeners across the country. The early years were far from easy. A small chamber ensemble was expected to provide up to 2 hours of live music every day, often performing unfamiliar pieces with little or no rehearsal. The musicians coped remarkably well with the demanding workload, but expectations were rising. As renowned soloists and chamber ensembles increasingly appeared on air, the limitations of the radio orchestra became apparent. Program makers wanted to tackle more ambitious repertoire, and audiences were eager for higher artistic standards. Radiožurnál soon faced a crucial decision: continue with a modest ensemble focused on lighter music, or invest in a full symphony orchestra capable of performing the great works of the classical repertoire. It chose the more ambitious path. And the decision paid off. The orchestra's first public concert, held in 1926, was one of Prague's cultural highlights of the year. Critics were impressed by the speed with which the young ensemble had matured, and the celebrated conductor Oskar Nedbal praised the orchestra for its talented artistic material, a sign of the institution it would eventually become. One of the highlights of this year's centenary celebrations will be a special concert on September 24th, where the Czech Radio Symphony Orchestra will perform the same program that the audience heard in 1926. The overture to Bedřich Smetana's The Bartered Bride, Ludwig van Beethoven's Romance for Violin and Orchestra, Antonín Dvořák's Legends, and Zdeněk Fibich's Symphony No. 2. We are offering you a selection of that repertoire now.

That was the Czech Radio Symphony Orchestra in the first part of our five-part series devoted to its centenary. Thanks for joining us today. I hope you enjoyed the music and take care.

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1: Hello and welcome to Radio Prague's Sunday Music Program with me, Daniela Lazarová. Today's half hour is devoted to classical music and the history of the Czech Radio Symphony Orchestra, which is celebrating 100 years this year. In a five-part series starting this Sunday, we follow its journey from a modest ensemble to an orchestra that helped shape Czech musical history. The Czech Radio Symphony Orchestra is one of the oldest and most prominent orchestras in the Czech Republic, founded on October 1, 1926 as the Radiožurnál Orchestra. Its history is deeply intertwined with the dawn and evolution of broadcasting in Czechoslovakia. At a time when radio was still a new medium, broadcasters believed in something that remains true to this day. Nothing can quite match the immediacy of live music. To bring that experience directly into people's homes, they set out to create an orchestra that would perform in real time for listeners across the country. The early years were far from easy. A small chamber ensemble was expected to provide up to 2 hours of live music every day, often performing unfamiliar pieces with little or no rehearsal. The musicians coped remarkably well with the demanding workload, but expectations were rising. As renowned soloists and chamber ensembles increasingly appeared on air, the limitations of the radio orchestra became apparent. Program makers wanted to tackle more ambitious repertoire, and audiences were eager for higher artistic standards. Radiožurnál soon faced a crucial decision: continue with a modest ensemble focused on lighter music, or invest in a full symphony orchestra capable of performing the great works of the classical repertoire. It chose the more ambitious path. And the decision paid off. The orchestra's first public concert, held in 1926, was one of Prague's cultural highlights of the year. Critics were impressed by the speed with which the young ensemble had matured, and the celebrated conductor Oskar Nedbal praised the orchestra for its talented artistic material, a sign of the institution it would eventually become. One of the highlights of this year's centenary celebrations will be a special concert on September 24th, where the Czech Radio Symphony Orchestra will perform the same program that the audience heard in 1926. The overture to Bedřich Smetana's The Bartered Bride, Ludwig van Beethoven's Romance for Violin and Orchestra, Antonín Dvořák's Legends, and Zdeněk Fibich's Symphony No. 2. We are offering you a selection of that repertoire now.

That was the Czech Radio Symphony Orchestra in the first part of our five-part series devoted to its centenary. Thanks for joining us today. I hope you enjoyed the music and take care.